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That was Tyreek McDowell singing Somalia Rose, and this is from the album Open Up Your Senses, which featured, among others, we heard Kaylin Cardello on keyboards and Rodney Whitaker bass, Justin Faulkner playing the drums, Dylan Band on saxophone. Before that, we heard Nat Adderley Jr. at the piano with Superstar from the album Took So Long, and we began with Grazing in the Grass from James Suggs on the trumpet. The album For All We Know from the Arbors Jazz label with Jeremy Carter on tenor sax, Seth Finch at the piano, Alejandro Arenas on bass, and Herlin Riley playing the drums. I'm Scott Van De Werf, and this is Jazz on WGVU Public Radio from Grand Valley State University. Now it's Road Song. 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

0: Alex Robinson singing Very Good Advice from her album I Really Ought to Tell You. Mark Sherman on vibraphone with Skylark from the album Bop Contest from the Miles High Records label. Donald Vega at the piano, Ron Carter bass, Carl Allen the drummer. And then before that, Chicago Jazz Orchestra with Bobby Broom on guitar, Road Song, the album Moor Amour, a tribute to Wes Montgomery. I'm Scott Van De Werf. Tonight, clear skies, a low 59 degrees, and sunny for Tuesday, a high 86 degrees.
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That was Etta Jones singing Old Folks from her 1963 album Love Shout that features Kenny Burrell and Bucky Pizzarelli on the guitars. Before that, we heard Lester Young on tenor saxophone, You Can Depend on Me. The album The Jazz Giants 56 from the Verve label, with Roy Eldridge on trumpet, Vic Dickinson trombone, Teddy Wilson at the piano, Freddie Green on guitar, with Gene Ramey bass, and Joe Jones on drums. Recorded in 1956. I'm Scott Van De Werf, and this is Jazz on WGVU, public radio from Grand Valley State University, streaming at WGVUnews.org. Now it's trumpeter Randy Brecker with the DePaul University Jazz Ensemble, You're in My Heart.

That was the H2 Big Band with B and C. It's from the album entitled It Could Happen to You, and it featured Bob McChesney trombone, Gary Foster on clarinet, Larry Coons on the guitar, among many others. Before that, we heard from Randy Brecker and the DePaul University Jazz Ensemble, You're in My Heart. And that's from the album called Dearborn Station on the Jazzed Media label. And along with trumpeter Randy Brecker, we heard J.T. Tigert on the alto saxophone. Tonight, clear skies, a low 59 degrees, and sunny on Tuesday, a high 86 degrees. And Tuesday night, mostly clear, a low 62 degrees. And then sunny Wednesday, a high 86. Showers and thunderstorms Thursday, a high 84. And Friday, showers in the afternoon, a high 83. 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I'm Scott Van De Werf with Bopportunity. It's the Paul Keller

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That was The Sistering from their self-titled release, It Had to Be You, and The Sistering, a vocal collective featuring Nina Freelon, Lenora Zenzelli-Helm, Lois Deloach, Kate McGarry. We heard Jeremy Pelt on trumpet with Our Mother's Nature from the album Our Community Will Not Be Erased, featuring Oren Evans on the keyboards, Buster Williams on the bass, and also Lenny White on drums. Before that, the Paul Keller Orchestra, Bopportunity, and this is from the album called, Thank You Notes. Thank You Notes, the music of Greg Hill on the Cold Plunge Records label. I'm Scott Van De Werf. Now it's Brian Lynch on trumpet. This is Luck of the Draw here on WGVU.

0: Jazz on WGVU, and that was Blue Moods with Something Else. And this is from the album entitled Directions and Expressions. It's a tribute towards Miles Davis here for his centennial year, and it's a Miles Davis tune. And that featured Diego Rivera on tenor sax, Ben Galise vibraphone, with Art Hirahara piano, Eli Howell trombone, Boris Kozlov bass, and Vinny Spiraza the drummer. We heard Mike Clement on guitar with Polka Dots and Ray-Bans, which is the title of the album. Tris Duncan on organ and Gerald Watkins Jr. drums. And we began with Brian Lynch on trumpet and the composer of Luck of the Draw with the great Charles McPherson alto sax, Oren Evans piano, Boris Kozlov again bass, Kyle Swan drums, the album Truth Bearers on the Holistic Music Works label. I'm Scott Van De Werf. Tonight, clear skies, a low 59 degrees, and sunny for Tuesday, a high 86 degrees. Coming up, the Dave Brubeck Quartet, plus Count Basie and his orchestra.
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Jazz on WGVU and Count Basie and his orchestra with Sweetie Cakes from the album April in Paris from the Verve label 1957. We heard Dave Brubeck Quartet, Someday My Prince Will Come from the album Dave Digs Disney from Columbia. That's also 1957. With Paul Desmond on alto saxophone, Norman Bates on bass, and Joe Morello, the drummer, and Dave Brubeck at the piano. I'm Scott VanderWerf, and this is Jazz on WGVU, public radio from Grand Valley State University, streaming online at WGVUnews.org. Now it's trumpeter and singer Marcus Parsley with Isn't This a Lovely Day?

And that was Lucas Pino on tenor sax, A Morning Walk, which was composed by Alex LeRae, who was on alto saxophone. Also, Nick Binzer trombone, Glenn Zaleski at the piano, among others. The album is called No Net, No Net. It's from the Origin label. We also heard Marcus Parsley on trumpet and singing Isn't This a Lovely Day from his album Sunday Strollin' from the Rondette Jazz label, with Roy Dunlap at the piano, James Genus on bass, and Lawrence Leathers, the drummer. Tonight, clear skies, a low 59 degrees, and sunny for Tuesday, a high 86 degrees, and Tuesday night, mostly clear, a low 62 degrees, and then sunny on Wednesday, high 86 Thursday, and Thursday night, a chance of showers and thunderstorms, a high 84 during the day, and then a chance of rain Friday, a high 83. 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I'm Scott Van De Werf with Helen's Song from Steve Wilson.

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Jazz on WGVU, and that was Tierney Sutton singing and Tamir Hendelman at the piano. Things Are Swinging. It's from their album Spring, which is on the BFM Jazz label. We heard Mo Better Blues from Ulysses Owens Jr. and Generation Y from their album Around the World with You on the Cellar Music label, with Arena Terracubo alto saxophone, Anthony Hervey on trumpet, Tyler Bullock at the piano, and Yasushi Nakamura bass. And we began with Steve Wilson on the alto saxophone, a George Cable's composition, Helen's Song, from the album Enduring Sonnets, that's new on the Smoke Sessions label, with Joe Locke on vibraphone, Renee Rosnes piano, Jay Anderson bass, and Kendrick Scott the drummer.

0: Jazz on WGVU and Gabriel Cavassa singing Prisoner of Love. It's from her album Diavola that's on the Blue Note label with Jeff Parker guitar, Larry Grenadier bass, and Brian Blade the drummer. We heard Jason Charos on trumpet and pacing from the album Opening Statement on the music Holistic Music Works label, with David Mason on alto sax, Melvin Butler on tenor sax, Connor Rohr at the piano, Carlo DeRosa on bass, and Ludwig Afonso, the drummer. We began with Peter Erskine on drums with Gumbo Time from his album Peregrine, featuring the composer Alan Pasqua at the piano and Scott Colley playing the bass. I'm Scott Van Der Werf. Tonight, clear skies, a low 59 degrees, and sunny for Tuesday, a high 86.
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Jazz on WGVU with Here's That Rainy Day from Vibes player Milt Jackson. The album That's the Way It Is from 1970 from the Impulse label, with Teddy Edwards on tenor sax, Monty Alexander at the piano, Ray Brown on bass, and Dick Burke the drummer. We heard Betty Carter singing My Favorite Things. It's from her album Inside Betty Carter from 1964 from the United Artists label. I'm Scott Van De Werf, and this is Jazz on WGVU Public Radio from Grand Valley State University, 88.5, 95.3 FM. 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With drummer Jimmy Cobb, here's Amsterdam After Dark.

Chantal Gainey at the piano and the composer of Echoes from her album The Left Side of the Moon, with Steve Wilson saxophone, Peter Washington bass, and Lewis Nash the drummer. We heard drummer Jimmy Cobb, Amsterdam After Dark, from his album The Original Mob on the Smoke Sessions label, with Peter Bernstein guitar, Brad Meldow piano, John Weber the bass player. Tonight, clear skies, a low 59 degrees, and Tuesday, sunny, a high 86 degrees. 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

That was Flea on the trumpet with Wichita Lineman from his album Honora on the Nonesuch label with singer Nick Cave, along with Jeff Parker guitar, Anna Buttress on bass, and D'Antoni Parks on the drums. We heard Alton Senkelar on trombone with New Life from his album Natural Rhythm. That's on the Positone label with Art Hirahara piano, Alex Norris trumpet, Sherelle Cassidy on flute and saxophone, Boris Kozlov bass, and Gary Kirkazo, the drummer. And before that, Amanda Tosoff at the piano and the composer of Where the Joy Is, which is the title of the album as well, featuring singer Emile Claire Barlow with Allison Awe on alto sax, John Maharaj on bass, and Morgan Childs, the drummer. I'm Scott Van De Werf. Now the Harold Mayburn composition, John Neely, from pianist Kaylin Cardello, here on WGVU.

Hey, you are not my first love. I've known other charms, but I've just been rehearsing in those other arms. You are not the first one. Well, I know the score.

0: You Are Not My First Love, singer and pianist Betty Bryant from her latest album, Nothing Better to Do. And that featured Robert Kyle on tenor sax, Richard Simon on bass, and Kevin Winard, the drummer. We heard Dave Stryker guitar with The Folks Who Live on the Hill, with Jared Gold organ and McClenty Hunter drums, the album Blue Fire. And before that, Kaylin Cardello at the piano with a Harold Mayburn tune, John Neely. And that featured Chris Lewis on tenor saxophone, Jonathan Muircotton on bass, and Domo Branch, the drummer. The album Chapter One from Jazzbird Records. I'm Scott Van De Werf with Clear Skies. Tonight, a low 59 degrees, and sunny on Tuesday, a high 86 degrees.
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2: Tune written by great jazz composer Benny Golson, and the tune is called Whisper Not.

Shelly Manne and His Men, Whisper Not, the Benny Golson classic from the album At the Black Hawk 3 from the Contemporary label, recorded in San Francisco in 1959. Shelly Manne drums with Joe Gordon on trumpet and Richie Kamuka tenor sax, Victor Feldman at the piano, Monty Budwig the bass player. I'm Scott Van Dorf. Now it's Steve Cromedy with Sugar.

with Randy Disterheff. On the drums, please give it up for Joe Fonsworth. And on the piano, how about it for the great Cyrus Chestnut at the piano? On the saxophone, yours truly, Vincent Herring. Thank you very much. At this time, we're going to take a short intermission. But before we do, we'd like to thank you for sharing your evening with us. We hope you enjoyed yourselves, and we'll see you in a few moments. Thank you very much.

0: George G. Orchestra, George G. Swing Orchestra, coming home. Before that, saxophonist Vincent Herring, Big Bertha, and we began with singer Steve Cromedy, Sugar. I'm Scott Vandewerf. Clear skies tonight, a low 59 degrees. Tuesday, sunny, a high 86 degrees. Stay tuned, more jazz on the way.
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Jazz on WGVU with the Wolf and Clark Expedition with Israel. And that's Michael Wolf at the piano and Mike Clark on the drums. Before that, guitar player Russell Malone, your Zowie face. And before that, drummer Albert Tootie Heath with Speak Low. And that featured Ethan Iverson at the piano and Ben Street on the bass. I'm Scott Vandewerf. Now it's Steve Cromedy singing Sugar here on WGVU.

0: Jazz on WGVU with the Joshua Bruno Septet and Josh on trumpet for tomorrow. We heard Steve Cromedy singing Sugar. I'm Scott Van De Werf, and you're listening to Jazz here on WGVU, public radio from Grand Valley State University. Coming up, singer Mose Allison, alto player Hank Crawford, and tenor player Clifford Jordan. Stay tuned.
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All right, we're going to try a new song. This is a song written by Eddie Harris. Today was the first time we ever saw it. So, with your help, we might do it. This is called Cold Duck Time.

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1: Jazz on WGVU with tenor player Clifford Jordan in a version of Senior Blues, the Horace Silver composition. We heard Lorelei's Lament from alto player Hank Crawford, and we began with Mose Allison at the piano singing You Can Count on Me to Do My Part. I'm Scott Van De Werf. Now it's the Power Quintet with We

0: And that was Dominic Farinacci on trumpet performing Soldier's Things, a Tom Waits tune. We heard Arena Terracubo on alto saxophone, Time After Time, featuring David Hazeltine at the piano. And we began with the Power Quintet and We See, the Thelonious Monk composition. I'm Scott Van De Werf. Coming up, the Thad Jones Mel Lewis Orchestra.
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Jazz on WGVU and Stan Getz on tenor saxophone with Summer Night. We heard Thad Jones, Mel Lewis Orchestra with Ah, That's Freedom. I'm Scott Van De Werf. Now it's the Kenny Barron Trio with Cook's Bay.

0: Jazz on WGVU with the Clayton Brothers and Decisions, and that's John Clayton on bass and Jeff Clayton on alto saxophone, John's son Gerald Clayton at the piano, also Terrell Stafford on trumpet, and Obed Calvert playing the drums. We're the Kenny Barron Trio with Cook's Bay, with Kenny Barron piano, Kiyoshi Kitagawa on bass, who died recently, and also Jonathan Blake on the drums. I'm Scott Van De Werf. 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

Jazz on WGVU with Eric Alexander on tenor saxophone, Up, Up and Away. And before that, Jeff Rupert on tenor sax with singer Veronica Swift, Dream a Little Dream of Me. I'm Scott Vandewerf, and now it's the bebop trombone of J.J. Johnson with Viscosity here on WGVU.

0: Jazz on WGVU with Johnny Hartman singing Tain't No Need. And then before that, Sonny Stitt on saxophone with Strike Up the Band, featuring Bud Powell at the piano. We heard Elmo Hope at the piano with Low Tide, and we began with trombone player J.J. Johnson with Viscosity. I'm Scott Vandewerf. Thanks for joining us for Jazz here on WGVU. Stick around for the Jazz Overnight.
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0: I'm Maria Hinojosa. This week on Latino USA, the coca leaf from illicit status to indigenous origins.
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1: I grew up in China, went to college at a coastal city called Tianjin. Never heard of it? 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
3: Good morning. It is now 8:19 on Tuesday, July 7th. I'm Dee Morrison in the WGBU newsroom. Right now, it is 67 degrees in Grand Rapids, 71 in Holland, and 68 in Muskegon. On southbound 131, Shelbyville to Martin, there's one lane now between 124th Avenue and M-222. Left lane closed for about 2 miles, backing things up for about 2 miles. In Cascade, 28th Street and Thornhills Avenue, there's a crash there. And on the east side of Grand Rapids, southbound Beltline, one lane after Burton Street, right lane closed. Northbound Beltline, one lane at Cascade, backed up about half a mile. Today's forecast, sunny with a high near 89. Tonight, mostly clear. And

0: Good morning to you. It is Tuesday, July 7th, 8:49. I'm Dee Morrison. In the news this morning, the State Health Department says Michigan has more than 700 cases of cyclosporiasis. Cyclospora is a parasite which causes severe diarrhea and dehydration. Michigan Chief Medical Executive Dr. Natasha Begdazarian says it can be found in fresh produce.
1: Cooking kills this organism, Cyclospora. And so anything that can be consumed cooked, whether it's leafy greens or cilantro or basil or even raspberries, any of those things that can be cooked, it's safer to cook them than it is to have them raw.
0: Begdazarian says symptoms kick in a week or two after being exposed and are harsher than other stomach illnesses like norovirus, which clear up on their own in a few days. Treatments often include IV fluids and antibiotics. Michigan State University's president will be staying on at the school after announcing his departure more than a month ago. In May, Kevin Guskowitz rejected a massive salary bump for MSU's trustees to take a job at Clemson University. He reversed course Monday, saying he'll remain in East Lansing. His annual pay will increase from $1 million to $1.5 million. In East Grand Rapids, Lakeside Drive and Robinson Road, there's a crash. Also on the east side of Grand Rapids, the Beltline is backing up in both directions. Northbound, one lane at Cascade Road with a backup of about half a mile. And southbound, Burton Street is closed between Kalamazoo Avenue and Eastern Avenue for reconstruction and utility work. Today is sunny with a high near 89. Tonight, mostly clear. Low around 63. Tomorrow, sunny. High near 88.
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4: From Marketplace, I'm Sabri Benishore, in for Kimberly Adams. The Trump administration is taking another stab at replacing the tariffs that the Supreme Court struck down in February. 3 days of hearings are about to start in Washington over one path forward. There are many. At the same time, a group of Democratic attorneys general is arguing this backup plan might be illegal. Marketplace's Nova Sappho is here with more. Hi, Nova.
5: Good morning, Sabri.
4: So we have hearings beginning on the latest development in the tariff saga. What are these hearings about?
5: Yeah, here we go again. They are about unfair trade practices investigations, particularly about forced labor policies involving some 60 nations, including countries in the European Union, also Canada, Mexico, the UK. Last month, the U.S. Trade Representative's Office said it had completed investigations, and lo and behold, those countries were not doing enough to combat forced labor. And so the USTR is suggesting tariffs of 10% and 12.5%, depending on the country. And that's how they'd replace the tariffs the Supreme Court struck down.
4: Now we have these Democratic state attorneys general getting involved. What are they saying?
5: Yeah, it's a group of 22 AGs. They've sent a letter saying this latest effort to impose tariffs is illegitimate. They point out that the new tariffs would cover 99% of goods coming into the U.S. on grounds that there are some sort of forced labor violations involved. And the AGs also say that these unfair trade practices probes were rushed, done in a matter of a few months. The broader context of that is that the clock is ticking on the Trump administration. President Trump reimposed 10% tariffs on a temporary basis through another authority, he claimed. The deadline there is July 24th, and these unfair trade practices investigations are the most direct path to setting new permanent tariffs without Congress getting involved.
4: All right, Marketplace's Nova Sappho, thank you so much.
5: You're welcome.
4: All right, let's do the numbers. Dow futures are up 0.3%, 184 points. S&P futures are down 0.1%. NASDAQ futures are down 0.8%. The yield on the 10-year treasury is 4.5%. It is once again time for publicly traded companies to tell everyone how they're doing. It is earnings season. And among those who will be reporting their quarterly results this week are Pepsi and Delta Airlines. But the Securities and Exchange Commission under President Trump has proposed changing how businesses report results. Instead of doing it once a quarter, they would do it just twice per year. Monday was the deadline for comments on this idea. A tally from Reuters finds that investment firms mostly do not like it. JP Morgan Chase, though, the country's biggest bank, supports less frequent reporting, saying it would allow companies to prioritize big picture planning over short-term thinking.
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4: The rate at which Americans are switching to electric vehicles has slowed down, but the number of EV drivers is still growing. And that presents a very specific problem for states and the federal government. If you don't drive a gas car, you're not paying a gas tax. And gas taxes pay for building roads and for fixing them. So to make up for that, most states have now added annual fees for EV owners. And now Congress is considering adding a national fee, starting at $130 a year. Marketplace's Henry Epp reports.
6: When Andy Purdy of Benson, Vermont, bought an electric Ford F-150 Lightning last year, he noticed the extra $89 he had to pay the state. That was on top of the registration fee, also $89 that all vehicles have to pay. But he didn't really mind.
7: I'm not going to go get my torch and my pitchfork.
6: Because the state's electric vehicle fee is in place of the gas tax, which he doesn't pay anymore. So the EV fee seemed fair.
7: We all have to pay to use, you know, public resources, public facilities, and infrastructure, and that's just me having to pay the piper.
6: Vermont is one of 42 states, plus Washington, D.C., that now charge an annual fee for electric vehicles, according to the National Conference of State Legislatures. They range from around $50 to over $300. Some also charge fees for hybrids and plug-in hybrids. They're an effort to make up for the fact that gas taxes, which drivers pay every time they fill up, aren't coming into state coffers like they used to, says Douglas Schinkel, who heads the National Conference of State Legislatures Transportation Program.
8: Really, the main culprit, quote unquote, is just that everyone's vehicles are generally more fuel efficient than they were 5, 10, 15 years ago.
6: Which means there's less gas tax money to pay for road repairs. And the cost of those repairs is climbing fast, Schinkel says. That's led many states to defer some projects.
8: Which means roads get worse, and then it becomes more expensive to fix that road once it gets in a certain state of disrepair. So then you're dealing with more expensive assets that need to be fixed, and meanwhile, less money on the other end.
6: The federal government is dealing with a similar shortfall in paying for its share of infrastructure. But while many states have raised their gas taxes along with new EV fees, Congress hasn't raised the federal gas tax since 1993. Adito Mayer with the Brookings Institution says the proposed EV fee, which could eventually rise to $150 a year, is an attempt to make up some of that lost ground. It's also unprecedented, Tomer says.
9: We have never had a national vehicle registration fee, particularly for personal vehicles. So this would significantly change how the federal government effectively taxes vehicle owners across the country.
6: Plus, Tomer says the average gas car driver pays less than $100 a year in gas taxes. So EV owners could end up paying more. There's another big difference. Gas taxes are baked into the price we pay at the pump, so we pay them a little at a time.
9: The gas tax is one of our most elegant taxes in the country, which is to say we do not see it as a consumer.
6: The EV fee, on the other hand, would hit consumers all at once every year.
9: Vehicle owners are very cognizant of paying registration fees because of that annual payment. They get typically something in the mail. They've got to send a check or use their credit card in that kind of blunt force way.
6: And Tomer says the idea of getting another bill could discourage some drivers from going electric. I'm Henry Epp for Marketplace.
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0: Couple of traffic issues to report this morning in East Grand Rapids on Lakeside Drive and Robinson Road. There's a crash. On the east side of Grand Rapids, northbound Beltline is down to one lane at Cascade Road. That has things backed up about half a mile there. From southeast Grand Rapids, Burton Street is closed between Kalamazoo Avenue and Eastern Avenue for reconstruction and utility work. In today's forecast, sunny with a high near 89. Tonight, mostly clear and a low of 63. For tomorrow, sunny with a high near 88, a chance of overnight showers, increasing clouds, and a low of 68. For Thursday, a chance of showers and thunderstorms, partly sunny with a high near 85. And Friday, back to partly sunny with a high near 85. 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
13: 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I'm Shelley Irwin. 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Executive Director of the World Affairs Council of Western Michigan, Michael Van Denen, shares his 9 years of experience in expanding the council. 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
14: Live from NPR News in Washington, I'm Louise Schiavone. NATO leaders are gathering in Turkey's capital, Ankara, today for the start of the annual summit of the alliance's 32 member states. President Trump is there. As NPR's Hadil Al-Shalshi reports, the allies have a major challenge ahead of them.
15: The opening day of the NATO summit will be all about showing unity and credibility. Leaders will meet to discuss an increase in defense spending and investing in military capabilities, including their commitment to spend 5% of GDP on defense and broader security needs, a significant increase from NATO's previous target. But the main challenge for allies this week will be to convince President Trump to stay committed to NATO. Trump has long argued that NATO allies rely too heavily on the U.S. and that its support cannot be taken for granted. So this week is a chance for European allies to show they're stepping up. Hadil Al-Shalshi, NPR News, Ankara.
14: Two explosions rocked Syria's capital, Damascus, this morning, injuring 18 people, according to Syrian officials. The bombs went off near the hotel where French President Emmanuel Macron held morning meetings on his official visit to Syria. There are growing Democratic calls for the party's Senate candidate in Maine, Graham Platner, to drop out. This after Politico reported an accusation of sexual assault against him, NPR's Sam Gringlas reports.
16: In a statement, Senate Minority Leader Chuck Schumer and Senator Kirsten Gillibrand, the Democratic Senatorial Campaign Committee chair, call the allegations incredibly disturbing and say the DSCC will not invest in the Maine Senate race if Platner remains on the ballot. That's after Politico reported the account of a woman who dated Platner. She alleges he entered her home uninvited and intoxicated and forced her to have sex despite her saying no. NPR has not independently verified the allegation. Platner denies it categorically. If Platner exits the race by July 13th, Maine's Democratic Party could select a replacement to face Republican Senator Susan Collins in a race that could determine control of the Senate. Sam Gringlas, NPR News, Washington.
14: Europe is in the grip of a third heat wave as the summer just gets underway. NPR's Eleanor Beardsley has details.
17: Weathercasters say the latest heat wave is driven by a new heat dome, the same weather pattern responsible for the previous two heat waves. Temperatures are expected to climb as much as 18 degrees Fahrenheit above average. Forest fires in southern France in the Pyrenees region bordering Spain have already burned more than 11,000 acres and forced 10,000 people to evacuate from nearly 30 villages and towns. The blazes also forced the Tour de France to reroute on this third day and stage of the cycling race. Temperatures will again hit the mid-90s this week in Paris, Europe's most densely populated city. Eleanor Beardsley, NPR News, Paris.
14: This is NPR.
0: In the WGVU newsroom, I'm Dee Morrison with today's headlines. Residents in Ottawa County's Park Township will see two millages appear on upcoming election ballots. On the August 4th ballot, residents will vote whether to renew the township's dedicated public safety millage with a 0.1 mil increase for a total of 1.6 mils. It would fund 911 first responders and fire safety equipment, like fire trucks, which have doubled in cost over the past decade. On the November 3rd ballot, residents will vote on a Parks and Recreation proposed millage increase of 0.1 mil above the 0.6 approved in 2022. It would cover rising maintenance costs at the township's newest parks and expand accessibility. Michigan's average gasoline price is less than $4 a gallon for the first time in almost 3 months. That's according to AAA and Gas Buddies Patrick DeHaan, who says the reopening of the Strait of Hormuz and OPEC increasing production over the weekend pushed oil to its lowest price since March, when the war in Iran began. He says gas prices are not as low as they could be because of Ukrainian attacks on Russian refineries.
18: You can have all the oil in the world, but if there aren't refineries to refine that into gasoline, diesel, and jet fuel, you could theoretically have very low oil prices, but very high gasoline, diesel, and jet fuel prices. And that is starting to really add up with the continued Ukrainian attacks on Russian refineries.
0: DeHaan says a power outage at the Marathon Oil Refinery in Detroit could also disrupt production. Prices could rise to $4.29 a gallon by the end of the week. I'm Dee Morrison.

0: Tuesday to you. Yes, a reminder, it's a full week. There we go. Except those of you still enjoying your times, as we should all do on every day. He retires from service. Executive Director of the World Affairs Council of Western Michigan, catching up with you, Michael Van Den, and sharing your 9 years of experience in expanding the council into one of West Michigan's leading forums for international affairs and global education. What are we going to do without you? I think we know. Michael's in the studio. Good morning to you.
1: Hi, Shelley. How are you? As always, it's a delight to be with you. Thank you for what you do to keep our community connected. You are a treasure. We appreciate you.
0: Okay, well, this is not about me, but that's okay. Hashtag more to do, because the word will still continue to get out about your World Affairs Council.
1: Yeah.
0: And yet we need to take a breath and say thank you to you, and let me ask that question. How do you feel? I know you're in comfortable clothes today.
1: I'm in comfortable clothes today. I can be, because I retired from my 9 years at the World Affairs Council of Western Michigan on June 30, just getting used to the idea. But we have great leadership. Erica Kubik, who was a longtime director of programming at the council, she will be the executive director. And Emily Smith, who was connected to the council earlier years when I first got to the council, and she spent time at the Chamber of Corporal Health. She's involved in the Sister Cities program of Grand Rapids. She is going to replace Erica's position as Director of Programming. So Erica and Emily will be a dynamic duo taking the World Affairs Council of Western Michigan forward. And I know we will keep bringing great programming. You know, the World Affairs Council exists to empower the people and organizations of West Michigan to engage thoughtfully with the world. And boy, don't we need that now.
0: Yes.
1: And boy, with the World Cup going on, you can see the excitement around the world and how people care.
0: Yes.
1: Yeah, and how people care about their countries. Mm-hmm. And how important it is for us to be interested in their countries, too, and what they do. I'm glad we're giving folks a lot of good hospitality here at the World Cup these last few weeks, and I hope we continue to do that. So being world aware is a good thing, Shelley.
0: Yes, and again, 'twill continue. What's been a highlight? What's been a low light, if we have to go there?
1: Highlight are all of the amazing people that we've drawn to West Michigan, you know, ambassadors, brigadier generals, council generals of other countries, amazing experts. We just had General H.R. McMaster was just here in Grand Rapids. That was our last program talking about global issues. And we're a nonpartisan organization. We really, really, really strive to just bring people who know what they're talking about. The other thing that's been a high is our collaborations in our community. We think this is how you normally do things, but I hear from people who are our guests all the time that we have something unique here in West Michigan. So our partnerships with GVSU and WGVU are awesome. A really highlight has been our new partnership with the Gerald R. Ford Presidential Museum and Foundation. And they've been so kind and generous to us, and they've made our Great Decisions program every February and March a home at the museum. So, again, we think, oh, okay, we know that's Jerry Ford's place and whatever, but people who come here are thrilled, and they go, wow, what a place. And to invite somebody to speak in a presidential museum is always a very big plus. So in Kent District Library, the Hauenstein Center here at GVSU, all of our colleges and universities, and many corporate partners who do international business, they get it. They get that to know about the world is how you change the world and succeed in the world. So worldmichigan.org is where you can find all the many, many, many things we do during the year. So, yeah, I think that the highlight are the people that we bring in, the collaborations. If there is a low light, it's just being a small 501c3. It's always a little engine that could. And it's always a challenge, and we're not alone in that. GVU and all the rest with the cuts by the government, the PBS, you know, everybody's, you know, working harder and harder and harder to keep going. And certainly a small 501c3 needs to be thinking about that all the time. So, but again, generous community we have here, and they have helped us do our work for over 75 years now.
0: Has been. What an anniversary to celebrate.
1: Yeah.
0: Michael, what advice do you give for new leadership?
1: I think new leadership, I would say collaborate. You know, look for partners that do similar things than you do or tangential things to you do and that work together. I mean, we can't do anything alone. We can't do that as individuals and we can't do that as organizations. So that's my advice. And I don't have to give advice to Eric and Emily because they know the mission very well, but we'll just keep bringing these very intriguing people into our community and lead us in conversations about global issues. And wow, from General McMaster to Ambassador Nicholas Burns to our consul generals who from other countries who do a magnificent job representing their country, keep bringing these fine folks in, and I know they will.
0: Yes, and keep bringing in fine folks from NPR to your great lecture series. Thank you for all those opportunities for interviews and meet and greets, Michael. Don't take those for granted.
1: Oh, we do. And, you know, in our Great Decision series, that's 8 straight weeks of global conversation at the Ford Museum in February and March. We always make sure we bring an NPR person because we respect the organization. Our journalists are phenomenal. And Emily Fang came last year. She's an expert on China. And oh my word, did she open our eyes on a new
0: idea. Sent her a couple follow-up emails whenever I would hear her, almost like a little fan club. Emily, I just heard you. Oh, and now I know you. I digress. What is in store for Michael Van Denden's next 9 years at least?
1: Oh, I don't know. This is, you know, when you've worked your entire life and you stop, that's an amazing moment, and I'm going to be reflecting on that a bit. I love our community. I'm involved in church and community activities, and I'll keep doing that. I volunteer at the community radio station, WICE. Yes. I play music. I'll be doing that.
0: When do we get to hear you? I'll give you a plug.
1: Every other Wednesday from 12 to noon. Oh, 12 to noon, 12 to 3, and then the off week, then Saturdays 8 to 10, I'll be playing folk rock, blues, jazz, and world music, and it's a fun thing to do. But, you know, we'll see. We'll see what God has in store. There's always a new adventure ahead, right, Shelley?
0: Yes. Hashtag more to do. But there is, and don't stop believing, as they say, right?
1: A Journey reference. Wow.
0: Yeah, actually, I saw Journey when they were here in Van Andel, and I'm not even a fan. It was called Come See Journey With Us. Okay.
1: Very famous song.
0: Thank you for, again, your service. What do you ask of the community in closing, Michael?
1: I just ask the community to continue to be world curious. We are an important part of the world, and what happens in the world affects us immediately. I'm sure we don't think about that all day, but during COVID we sure did, but during other things too. So please keep us engaged, keep engaged in the world, keep thinking about the world, be curious about the world, and let's be a positive force for good in our world. And I don't have to, the people in West Michigan get this, I think, and they do a marvelous job from our companies to our colleges to our organizations, but we need to be reminded time to time, and that's what we do at the World Affairs Council, worldmichigan.org. Please attend events and programs coming up.
0: See, you go out kind of like you've gone out for the last 9 years here on the radio. All right, let's groove. Thank you very much,
1: Thanks,
0: Michael
1: Van Denden,
0: for your leadership. See you in the seats.
1: Yeah, best wishes to you.

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0: All right, a little Earth, Wind, and Fire from Journey to Earth, Wind, and Fire. I'm dating myself. There we are. Let's head up to Traverse City, specifically on the 22nd, where my next guest will be, well, she'll be in the hot seat, the National Writers Series former director, now on stage herself, Gillian Manning Lane, writing Henry Tudor Must Die. Big intro to you. Hi, Gillian.
1: Hello. Thanks so much for having me on.
0: I'm glad that you are here and ready to take the stage in our wonderful Traverse City. I'll be up there for the runs this weekend and looking forward to hearing about what's going to happen in your world on July 22nd. Is it true that you are a former director for the series itself, National Writers Series?
1: I am, yeah. So this is a truly full circle moment for me from hosting and planning all of those events to being the author on the stage now. I'm so excited to see what it's like on the other side.
0: Very cool. Before we get into more of you, what is this National Writers Series all about?
1: So it's this wonderful organization in Traverse City that brings best-selling authors, new authors like me, and all kinds of interesting folks up to Traverse City to talk about books and literature and journalism. And it's been going for over a decade and has really, I think, made our community into a book community. You know, we are people that love to read in Traverse City, and we get to hear from these incredible minds about everything from me, the tutors and witches and fun stuff, to, you know, some of the greatest writers. Anne Patchett was recently up here, and Lucy Foley, who's one of my favorite mystery writers, is coming in the fall. So it's just so cool that these people that may not normally find little, you know, Traverse City on the map come up here and talk to us.
0: Yeah, well, Traverse City is big, especially this week with your Cherry Festival, but knowing that much is in between and a reason to obviously attend. All right, here we go. You're on stage July 22nd. Tell us about your new book.
1: Yeah, so it's been so much fun to work on for, let's see, 5 years now, but that's how research works, right? So it's called Henry Tudor Must Die, and it imagines what would happen if Anne Boleyn had survived her execution, and perhaps she teamed up with a few of the other wives who thought it wasn't so great that Henry VIII was discarding them along the way, and they went out for revenge. So I've been describing it as Six the Musical meets Inglourious Bastards, Quentin Tarantino's movie. So it's a little bit irreverent, it's a little bit funny, it's got some heart, and it may or may not have a more cathartic end than what those of us who aren't big Henry fans saw actually unravel in history.
0: Yes, and of course, those who had no clue saw the show, Broadway show Six, and that gives us a little taste. Why your interest? How did you do this, find this interest in a little more of your research?
1: Yeah, well, when I was a kid, we took a trip to England. It was, I think, the first time I'd been out of the country. And we went to the Tower of London, which is not normally a place you take a 10-year-old kid, but I love that kind of stuff. History, museums, all of it set me there. And I just became fascinated by the story of these women. I didn't really care so much about the guy, the king behind it all, but I was fascinated by these women. And I think it just stuck with me all these years. I always say that the 5-year-old kid in me that was like, you're going to be an author when you grow up, she never shut up, no matter how many times I tried to ignore that voice or do other things. And I've had wonderful jobs related to literature. But she just kept saying, you're going to be an author. And so I'm making good on that for 5-year-old Jillian. But I just, you know, I thought that there was always this rumor around Anne Boleyn that she was a witch. And I was so curious about that. And like, why would they have, after she died, made up these rumors about

0: allowed her to kind of absolve Henry of any guilt of being married to her. And so I thought, what if she really was a witch? What if she had some powers? And what if she used them for good and not evil, as, you know, the 16th century counterparts claimed? So it's just been a fun way to reimagine history, to dive into a time period that, though 500 years ago, still feels kind of a lot like today. So it's been a wild ride, for sure.
1: Nice. How will July 22nd work?
0: So I will be on stage that evening at Milliken Auditorium in Traverse City with Beth Milliken, who is the head writer for The Ticker, for anybody that reads their Traverse City news. And we will be chatting for about an hour about the book, about writing, about history, about witches probably a little bit. And then there's a Q&A. And what's great is there's also a virtual element. So you can get a virtual ticket to the event and watch from the comfort of home, especially, you know, if you're down in Grand Rapids and it's a little bit of a drive on a Wednesday night.
1: That's called major road trip. Are books available after the conversation?
0: Yes. Yep. And I'll be signing. And the book comes out on July 21st. So it'll be kind of my very first stop after a launch party at Horizon Books. And they're going to be wherever books are sold. So hopefully, you know, at all the great stores in GR. And then, of course, you know, any favorite spot, if you're an audiobook listener, library folks, etc. So everywhere books are, so Henry Tudor will be.
1: Wonderful. All right. Will there be another book? Will that five-year-old keep talking to you?
0: Yes. I actually, it was a two-book deal. So there will be a second book next summer that is a sibling rivalry, Elizabeth I versus Mary I. So more fun to come.
1: And more interviews. There we are. One more time, details for July 22nd, please.
0: Yes, head to nationalwritersseries.org for tickets. And if you want to learn more about the book, Jillian Lane, LAINE.com.
1: Very nice. Henry Tudor must die. There you are. Take care.
0: Thanks. Bye.

0: Spinning at the Edges is set between Nazi-occupied Amsterdam in 1941 and the winter of 2000 in Washington, D.C., and a small New England town. Let's catch up with the author of Spinning at the Edges, called A Marvel, talking to you, Elizabeth Polliner. Good morning, Elizabeth.
1: Good morning.
0: Glad that you are here. And again, your work is Spinning at the Edges, called A Marvel. That's not a bad work to be promoted. This follows Ruth Pearl. Tell me about your storyline.
1: Sure. Ruth Pearl is the married name of a girl in Amsterdam who is called Rudy Jacobson. That's her original name. And when she was 14 years old, it was 1941-42, winter of 41-42. Her sister, Sophia, was 16. And the Nazi occupation had taken hold of Netherlands. And in the course of things, Sophia lost her life and was murdered. And in the wake of that, or immediately on the heels of that, the family flees. And eventually they come to the United States. So Ruth Pearl has long lived. She eventually married, divorced, and lives on a lake in a little town in Connecticut, and takes a tremendous amount of solace in her view of the lake. She's kept everything to herself. She has one daughter who even at 39, doesn't know the full story of what's happened to her mother in the past. And so there's a kind of divide between them because they don't share their pain. The daughter doesn't share her personal pain because she assumes her mother's pain is greater than hers all the time, even though she doesn't know exactly what it is. So a part of the story is this emotional divide between the mother and the daughter, just a kind of silence that causes the daughter to feel tremendous loneliness. And the action, in a sense, the action in the 2000 part of the story kicks off when a neighbor starts to build a renovation to his house on the lake, and it's going to block the mother's view, and she is really, really upset because she counts on that view for comfort, great comfort.
0: Is this based on any real situation, or you literally just take us on a story?
1: It's a story. I imagined it.
0: Nice. Tell me a little bit more about any themes that you'd like us to share. I mean, this moves seamlessly between America 2000, of course, marked by a controversial presidential election, and the Netherlands in 1941. What was that like to write?
1: Well, it was consuming to write. It took a lot of research, particularly with the more historical part. They're both historical, but the more historical part took a lot of research. It was very moving to write. The book's themes include inherited trauma. I think that's what I was just talking about. The mother really never resolved her grief and contains all her pain, and the daughter suffers because of that. And there's, you know, that's some of how the trauma is inherited in that generation. There's a third generation. There's the mother of Sophia and Rudy, who suffers too. So in some ways, the trauma is three generations of trauma, and that family is depicted in the novel. Another theme in the novel is survival. What does it mean to be a survivor? Not just of the Holocaust, but there's other characters who survive other things, such as there's a judge who helps to save the life of a teenage boy. Also, Ruth Pearl helps to save the life of a teenage boy. I forgot to mention that. That's a big part of the action. And when that happens, the three of them, the boy, 16-year-old boy, Ruth Pearl, who's 72 at the time, and the judge, come into community with each other. So a big movement in the story for all the characters is moving away from isolation and containing their pain internally and sharing it with each other and healing. It's ultimately a healing story once they connect with each other. And the first connection, and this is in the 2000 period of the story, is the Holocaust survivor, Ruth Pearl, the teenage boy named Ian, and the judge named Arthur Cantrell. And all of them are suffering in one way or another. Only Ruth Pearl is suffering from the Holocaust, but the judge is suffering because he had a domestic violence in his home that he's never really recovered from, too, and that haunts him and his relationships. So there's different kinds of trauma that the different characters hold but it really helps them to find community with each other and open up, even a little bit, open up with each other. And it's the boy who saved Ian who begins to open up to Ruth, which allows her to open up not only to herself really first, but to her daughter ultimately. Finally, at the end of the book, she's ready to tell her daughter the story of her past. Although by the end of the book, the reader knows it because it's, as you said, it's interwoven throughout the whole novel.
0: Elizabeth Poliner with us talking about her latest Spinning at the Edges Award winner and, of course, a finalist like this for the Library of Virginia's People's Choice Award in Fiction and more. Lastly, talk about the title, Spinning at the Edges.
1: Oh, that's a great question. Spinning at the Edges, I think, is a good title for this novel. I think it really fits, and I love titles that fit the book like a glove, and I think my last novel, As Close to Us as Breathing, fit that book like a glove. So the way Spinning at the Edges fits this book, there's lots of edges in the novel, first of all. There's literal edges, like the edges of skates. There's a lot of ice skating in the novel in all the locations, in Amsterdam, in Washington, D.C., and in on the lake. In the little town of Connecticut. So there's this the edges of skates, but there are metaphorical edges, like the edges of love, the love between the mother and the daughter that I was just talking about. It has its own edges of silence, you might say. And then there's, I like to think there's edges of two government systems that are juxtaposed in this novel. There's the edges of fascism and democracy. And so I play with edges in lots of different ways throughout the novel, and the word is sprinkled throughout the novel. Spinning is a big word in the novel, too. And the way I think of that is there's, again, literal spinning. People spin on ice skates. The girls at the beginning, the two sisters, are trying to practice what they call the impossible one-foot spin. But then there's spinning out of control. Going round and round is kind of a theme, another theme in the novel, and I think that's a theme of being a little bit stuck. Like Stephanie, the daughter, goes round and round with her problems. She's a little bit stuck. But then there's spinning, which is going round and round very, very fast, and that's when things get a little out of control. And literally, the characters sometimes spin. Sophia, the older daughter, who's going to, in some ways, throw away her life. She's murdered, but she's reckless, too. And she's spinning out of control. But then there are governments spinning out of control, too, such as the Nazi regime, the fascism of the 1940s is spinning. You can think of it that way, spinning out of control. So I think the word is also sprinkled throughout the book, spinning and spin. There's different kinds going on, but I think that's the way the title works. There's a certain amount of anxiety in the book, and it captures that.
0: Yes. Elizabeth, how do we find out more about your work, Spinning at the Edges?
1: You can find more about it, thank you for asking, on my website, elizabethpoliner.com. You can go to booksellers. There's Amazon, of course, is selling it, and they have some writing about it too.
0: Wonderful.
1: But probably my website is the best page, or Harper, my publisher. Harper is an imprint of HarperCollins.
0: Nice. Elizabeth Poliner, Poliner, again, Spinning at the Edges. Thanks for your time.
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3: In the WGVU newsroom, I'm Dee Morrison with the weather forecast for Tuesday, July 7th. Today, sunny and a high near 89. Tonight, mostly clear and a low of 63. For tomorrow, sunny with a high near 88. Chance of showers overnight, increasing clouds and a low of 68. For Thursday, a chance of showers and thunderstorms, partly sunny and a high near 85. Friday, partly sunny, high near 85.
0: There we go. Still a Tuesday for you. Let's move from spinning at the edges to newsies. It's all about opening week, opening night. There is that tech week, and there are actors in studio. Glad that you are here, Bethany Love. Finch and a newsie you play?
4: Yes.
0: Thank you for you. Owen Smith, Oscar DeLancey, newsy, ensemble, fight captain. You're getting a big paycheck.
5: Oh, you know it.
0: Hashtag you are volunteers. There we are. Newsies open on behalf of Circle Theater. Of course, for 74 years and counting, Circle Theater has enriched, entertained, and educated our community. We'll get all about that in just a second. How is it feeling, Owen Smith? Tell me about this, Newsies.
5: Yeah, it's awesome. Newsies is about the 1899 Newsboy strike. It's about a true story. And then Disney made a phenomenal musical about it, and we're dancing, we're singing, and it's a great time.
0: Nice. Bethany, your side of the story?
4: I think it's just an amazing experience just to bring this huge community of Newsies together, far and wide, different ages, different backgrounds, and just making a change for a lot of kids.
0: Yes. All right. So I'll go back to you, if I may, Owen. Do you have kind of like the Newsie hat on?
5: I do have the Newsie hat on.
0: Yeah,
5: it's very important to represent.
0: And ultimately get into your character. Tell me about how you are playing a variety of roles here.
5: I do play a variety of roles. I wear a lot of different Newsie hats, so to say. But yeah, it's a lot of fun. I get to play kind of both sides of, you know, Newsie, and then I get to play Oscar DeLancey, who's kind of an enemy of the Newsies, so I'm kind of a switch hitter. And yeah, it's great for storytelling, great for character work, and also the fight captains, because it's very physical in the show, there's a lot of lifts in the show, and also shout out to Luke, our dance captain.
0: Nice. Mm-hmm. Bethany, do you get lifted, or do you lift?
4: I lift, I don't get lifted, but I do have the great opportunity to fight Oscar DeLancey, so it's great.
0: We won't ask who wins. There we are. Bethany, more on your character as Finch in a Newsie?
4: Finch is someone that just speaks their mind, but also like makes everyone realize what needs to happen and what things can happen in the moment. So while Jack is giving the moments and sharing like, hey, we need to have the strike, it's, hey, you do realize the cops are beating up striking trolley workers, or what if we don't show up for work, what will happen? But just making sure, like, let's keep our head on our shoulders and not just keep flying away.
0: Nice. Oh, and give more love to your director and choreography and more.
5: Yep. Yeah, so Mikey Winslow, Broadway vet. It's so awesome. Did West Side Story, American Idiot. He's done, like, Wicked tours. Like, he's awesome. So just major props to Mikey bringing this community together, this team together. We are such a diverse, like, from ages and to talents. Mm-hmm. You know, we have people flipping, we have people tapping, we have people lifting. It's so much fun.
0: Nice. And Bethany, I trust there's nothing like a tech week where it's costume time, you have invited audiences and more.
4: Oh, absolutely. Tech Week is honestly one of my favorite moments, just to see everything get pulled together. Jess is an amazing costume designer, and she has pulled out so many different styles and personalities of every single cast member, just so that they feel confident and comfortable. And then you get to see that with tech and lighting.
0: Yes. And this is a musical.
4: This is a musical.
0: Yeah. Any speaking in between?
4: Absolutely.
0: Yes. So what is that like, Owen, to go in to sing and then use your voice in general speak?
5: Oh, it's a lot of fun because we get to speak in New York dialects. So we have a lot of fun with that. And I'm making my Jersey mother proud.
0: Okay, there you are. Did you bring in a dialect coach?
5: Did we? I don't think we did. We didn't. I would always check in with my mom to make sure I'm speaking correctly.
0: Yes. Bethany, tell me a little bit about, I like to go some of the behind the scenes. What was an audition like for this type of show?
4: So at Circle Theater, it's a very different way that auditions happen, because all the production teams for all the shows for that season will be in the same space that you are in. Your one song is your moment just to bring everything that you have, and just for the production team to see what you can offer, and you can tell them what shows you're interested in. So for Newsies, I just said, hey, I'm Bethany. I'm here to audition for Newsies and other shows, and just sang my song. But the dancing was where you pretty much just show your personality with the choreography.
0: Yes. And what song did you sing?
4: Waving Through a Window from Dear Evan Hansen.
0: Ooh. How about your, Owen, your audition process?
5: Well, I was actually in another show in a different part of the state, so I had to send in a video. So I sent, with me singing, dancing, and tapping, and yeah, it was a lot of fun.
0: And, Owen, there's nothing like getting the call or the email or...
5: It's great.
0: The positive side.
5: It was... I'm making my six-year-old self proud, because my older sister actually introduced me to Newsies, and so that was like a movie we would watch over and over. And so I'm actually, I don't know if she knows this, but I'm dedicating the performance to her. So hopefully she comes sees it in the bio.
0: Hope so. Bethany, the run in general, again, Tech Week, but you have your formal opening on Thursday night?
4: Correct. Thursday is our opening night at 7:30.
0: What's that like?
4: Opening night? It is a whirlwind of a lot of energy. I'm super excited about opening night, just because all the jitters come out and then you just get to show what you've been working on for the past 8 weeks.
0: Yeah. I always ask this question, Owen, how do you keep it fresh?
5: Oh man, the working out before the show for sure. And also, each of the Newsies, we've created like different relationships with them, so that keeps it really fresh behind the scenes and stuff.
0: Yes. Newsies again opening, extra Newsies takes the stage this July. You must have a good marketer at Circle Theater, of course. That would be your Aquinas College Performing Arts Center. Tell me about the run in general. You open Thursday and go a couple
5: weeks.
0: Yeah,
5: we go 3 weeks. Yep. Also, shout out Shannon, our marketing person.
0: I know. Shannon, Michaela, and the whole team, Lynn, and what a good group. And I guess, this is a Tony Award-winning score as well,
5: yeah.
0: Right?
5: Yep. Won Best Choreography, Best Score. It's Alan Menken, Disney legend.
0: Yeah, that's cool. What's the final show usually like? I'll stay with you, Owen.
5: Oh man, so bittersweet. I think there's going to be a lot of tears, especially with the youngins, but we're just so grateful to share this with our community. Hope they come out and support. It's going to be such a blast.
0: It's not to rush to the end, but how do closing nights usually happen?
4: Closing night for us will end on July 25th. It will be bittersweet. It will be a one-of-a-kind last show. Everyone's going to put everything out there, leave it on the floor, and just feel excited and refreshed afterwards.
0: Bethany, you are playing, of course, many Bethany Love, along with Owen Smith. Bethany, why come see the show in closing?
4: You should come see the show in closing because everyone has become their Newsie. Their Newsie is them. What you see on stage is what we've been doing. But it also just showcases everyone's talents and gifts that they have just grown in the past 8 weeks or even before that, and just taking a step on their own out of their comfort zone just to show what they're capable of doing.
0: Owen Smith, as actor and, of course, fight captain, there are no jaws broken in this one, right?
5: Not this time. So hopefully not, but... it's just this community, if you want to support your local theater, but for Newsies, people come out of the woodwork. Like, it is the talent that comes in. It's so exciting, and don't want to miss it.
0: All right, how do I get my tickets, please?
4: You can look online at circletheater.org and purchase your tickets there.
0: All right, break a leg, enjoy the run when it comes to Newsies opening this Thursday night at Aquinas College of Performing Arts. Thank you for you and all that good stuff for your talents to you both. Again, Aquinas College Performing Arts Center. Thank you all.
5: Thank you.
4: Thank you.

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1: We might ask, well, we've got record high cattle prices. 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
0: The answer includes disease, drought, war, corporate consolidation, making beef an important indicator of the pressures on American life as a whole. That's on the next On Point.
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3: In the WGVU newsroom, I'm Dee Morrison with the weather forecast for Tuesday, July 7th. Today, sunny and a high near 89. Tonight, mostly clear and a low of 63. For tomorrow, sunny with a high near 88. Chance of showers overnight, increasing clouds and a low of 68. For Thursday, a chance of showers and thunderstorms, partly sunny and a high near 85. Friday, partly sunny, high near 85.
4: Nine 45 in the morning. Plenty of time to catch you up with what's happening when it comes to an initiative in your Vine neighborhood. The association is lucky to have you, Devin Yider. Glad that you are here. Kalamazoo, you are described as a handsome Dev. Is it Dev Ill?
5: Yes.
4: Live painter, comic book creator, professional illustrator, community organizer. We had a great time putting the spotlight of you on our Kalamazoo Lively Arts, which will be in the fall, so stand by for that. But another hat that you wear. Thanks for being here, Devin.
6: Thanks for having me.
4: Appreciate you. When did you start drawing cartoons?
6: I started drawing cartoons almost 5 years ago in October 2021, thanks to the inspiration of cartoonist Kayfabe.
4: So not as a little kid?
6: I doodled a little bit here and there, but I explored other venues. I was a live musician for a while, ran my own shows, etc. Until 2021, after I discovered cartoonist kayfabe.
4: Yes. What are you saying, cartoonist?
6: Cartoonist kayfabe.
4: Okay, expand, please.
6: So, cartoonist kayfabe is a YouTube channel created by Jim Rugg and Ed Piskor.
4: Okay, yes, yeah, right in front of me. Cartoonist kayfabe, Ed Piskor. You took cartoonists by the storm.
6: Mm-hmm. Certainly did.
4: Here we are talking about a wonderful initiative, but you also describe yourself as a community organizer. Tell me about this. Yes.
6: Yeah. So the comic books that I've been making for the last, I think we're going on 2.5 years now, they've all been group efforts. So I helped create Defective Comics. I was one of the first artists to work on Saturday Morning Mashup and with Handplant Press and Power to the Panel. So these were all books that we made as a group. It takes quite a while to make a comic on your own, but when you're collaborating with other people, right, we're all sharing a couple pages here and there, and then we're able to make a full book. From there, I took my experience from working with other people creating these books and then brought them to my neighborhood association in the Vine neighborhood. And so since January, I've been putting on events every month. We were doing bi-weekly. Now we're down to once a month events. I created the Vine Street Vintage Market. There's so many amazing artists in Vine neighborhood. You can throw a rock anywhere and hit one, right? And so we put on these events where you let artists showcase their talents, whether that's through music or art or clothes vendors, giving them the opportunity to be able to share their work at least once a month in the Vine neighborhood.
4: All right, I'll continue fifth grade questions. Where is the Vine neighborhood located?
6: So the Vine neighborhood is in Kalamazoo, Michigan. It's right outside of campus. It's where a lot of the students live, right? So there's so much influence of young artists and talented young people in Kalamazoo. The Vine Neighborhood Association building itself is located at 806 Southwest Nidge, so pretty much on the corner of Southwest Nidge and Vine Street, right next door to Satellite Records.
4: So let's get into comic book Christmas July in the Vine neighborhood.
6: Yes.
4: What is it?
6: So Comic Book Christmas in July is a community initiative, an annual initiative to collect comic books for the month of July, and then on the last Saturday of July, donate those comic books to your local lending libraries.
4: Will there be a thing going on in your neighborhood that day?
6: Yes. So on July 25th, We'll be meeting at the Vine Neighborhood Association, the VNA, at 10 a.m. To gather the comics that we've collected for the month of July, which we have quite a few already, thanks to donations and sponsorship from the Vine Neighborhood. And then we will disperse those throughout the Vine.
4: Yes, and dispersing to?
6: To the local lending libraries.
4: Yes, that's what you mentioned, which are wonderful opportunities. And, of course, why are we calling this Comic Book Christmas July?
6: So this was started by Ed Piskor and Jim Rugg from Cartoonist Kayfabe. They started this initiative 3 years ago to encourage people to try and bridge that gap between comics and the public. Comic books used to be so much more accessible. Used to be at drugstores and your supermarkets, right when you were about to check out. Nowadays, they're kind of confined to the comic book store. So it was their goal to use this as a way to try and bridge that gap between the public and comic books, as well as to encourage literacy. So I started doing this myself in the Vine 3 years ago when the program began. But now, thanks to the support of my community, we've got some sponsorships, been collecting donations. People are so excited for this initiative.
4: Yes. And again, more about you as I listen and now understand. Over the last 2 years, you, Devin, you've published 114 pages, across 30 titles, and you were awarded the King Kayfaber Championship Belt.
6: That's right. Yes. Yeah, I'm very proud of that. It was the inspiration of Ed Piskor and Jim Rugg, their enthusiasm that and the community that they built with comic books that encouraged me to get back into the medium. And so, unfortunately, Ed Piskor passed away a couple years ago. So in his memory, his family put on the Ed Piskor Comic-Con in Pittsburgh. And this last year, for the second annual event, they had a competition for the best cartoonist, and I won.
4: Wow. So describe your cartoon. Are they stories? Is it give me the 101s.
6: Yeah, so I specialize in comic book narrative storytelling, right? So sequential art. So yes, they're all narrative-driven art pieces. I've had a series going through Saturday Morning Mashup and Handplant Press that we've been publishing for the last year and a half called La Escuela de Lucha, which is the school Lucha Libre, and it's sort of a telling of the history of Lucha Libre through comic books. I've also got a story called The War on Woodward and Fifth, or WW5, that we've been publishing every month through our monthly series called Power Metal, which you can read online for free at powermetal.com. So those are the main titles, and then I've done several other short stories throughout books published by Defective Comics, Handplant Press, and Power Metal, Power to the Panel.
4: Devin, are you self-taught?
6: I guess self-taught is kind of hard to say because you're still learning from other people. So I've spent a lot of time in the Kalamazoo Institute of Arts. They have an amazing scholarship program that I can't recommend enough. So I've got a lot of my formative teaching there.
4: Yes. You also are described as a live painter. How would you describe that?
6: So every time I table.
4: That you table?
6: Table, yes. So I vend frequently. I'll set up a table at marketplaces or other events, right, to sell my comics. But every time I do live drawing and live cartooning. So, yeah.
4: Which is kind of like theater in itself. And then,
6: sure.
4: And then does that come to fruition where that is actually sold at that venue? Or?
6: Mm-hmm. Yep, it sure can be. Yep.
4: Yes. What? Tell me more about, again, talking with you, Devin Yeider, about the Vine Art, the Vine Neighborhood, the Association Strong. What else happens there in addition to, like, what happens on the 25th?
6: Oh, we throw on so many events at the Vine Neighborhood Association. It's really a great place for, in the Vine, you can just open a door and encourage people to come in and tell them they have a safe space to share their art. And
4: so there is a building.
6: Yes.
4: Yes, that I'm going to.
6: Yep, 806 Southwest Nidge. Yep. Yep. And it's also a space for community resources. So if you're in, if you're living in the Vine neighborhood and you're looking for community access, go to 806 Southwest Edge V&A.
4: And I guess what still is in the hopper for you, Devin, as far as dreams and big comic books? Do you do the comic cons and more?
6: Yes, certainly. So right now we're finishing up La Escuela de Lucha. We've got the art finished. We're just putting the final touches on the edit, and then we're going to be launching our first Kickstarter. And I say our. This is me and Raphael Curley, a.k.a. Dick Kerbo. This is our project that we've been working on with assistance from my mentor Brian Moss, and so we'll be launching our first Kickstarter here shortly, and then WW5, that is, we've been publishing that for the last 6 months, 8 pages at a time, and we're wrapping up the color work to collect all those pages and publish our first issue. So we've got two new comics that will be coming up in the next few months. That's on the horizon for me.
4: I'm thinking your mind never stops.
6: It doesn't. Which is funny because I'm a yoga instructor too, so that's so, part of the practice.
4: Yeah, that does bring back that balance if that's needed, but mm-hmm. And of course that's a compliment, Devin. That's your chasing life, as I often say. How important in your field, got a couple of minutes left, to have a mentor, to surround yourself with other cartoonists? Obviously, it doesn't seem to be a competition thing.
6: No, I can't recommend it enough. I mean, we need each other. We're social creatures. We need each other, and you are the sum of the five people you surround yourself with. So if you're trying to get anywhere in a field, if you're trying to improve in a particular space, seek mentorship. Seek people that are smarter than you or better than you in this field, and try and surround yourself with those people so you can learn and grow.
4: Yes. So back to the Vine Neighborhood Association event that we're talking, the Comic Book Christmas July in the Vine Neighborhood. Where do I find out more information about this?
6: So you can find out more information by checking out the Vine Neighborhood Association's Instagram or following me on Instagram, dev_ill_art.
4: Why ill?
6: The Damn Handsome Devil was my live performing name when I was a musician, so we just changed it up a little bit as the now self-proclaimed cartoonist.
4: Yes. And does your cartoon, do you have a character?
6: I've got this little ghoul that I use for a lot of promotion, for ads, for the Vine Neighborhood Association, local events in the Vine, so yeah.
4: Look for the little ghoul.
6: That's right. Okay.
4: All right. You're living a dream. Keep on doodling. I trust if one is interested in comicking, get out there and just do it.
6: That's right. And connect with people.
4: Yeah. All right. Call Devin. Be careful what you wish for. All right, Devin, spend some time in Grand Rapids and then get yourself back to your planning. Thanks for being here.
6: Thanks so much.
5: One is mine. One.
4: Of this Tuesday edition of the Shelley Irwin Show. Stay there, Devin. I want to take a picture. 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If you want to be an in-studio guest, let me know. IrwinSH@gvsu.edu. Your inspiration for the day, according to Marcel Proust, let us be grateful to the people who make us happy. They are the charming gardeners who make our souls blossom. So water the garden. There you are. I'm Shelley Irwin. Hope you enjoyed the show. Thanks, Joe, for your behind-the-scenes work. Talk tomorrow.
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0: In the WGVU newsroom, I'm Dee Morrison with your forecast for Tuesday, July 7th. Today, sunny with a high near 89. Tonight, mostly clear and a low of 63. For tomorrow, sunny and a high near 88. A chance of showers overnight, increasing clouds, and a low of 68. Thursday brings a chance of showers and thunderstorms, partly sunny with a high near 85. Friday, partly sunny and a high near 85.
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6: This is 1A. I'm Jen White. Throughout history, protest movements have been responsible for some of the biggest social and political changes, like the Civil Rights Movement and the AIDS Coalition to Unleash Power, or ACT UP. But what about the Occupy movement?
7: In 2011, thousands of people flooded into a tiny park in Lower Manhattan. They were broke, angry, drowning in debt, and convinced the system was rigged.
8: Banks got bailed out. We got sold out. Banks got bailed out. We got sold out.
7: But they didn't just protest. 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
7: No leaders. No hierarchy, no official demands. Just hundreds of strangers camping out in the middle of New York City in their own anti-capitalist society.
10: Zuccotti itself became like this community, and there was a library, there was medics,

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2: West Michigan weather for Greater Grand Rapids and all of the lakeshore this afternoon. Sunshine with a high near 89 degrees. Tonight, mostly clear skies with a low around 63 degrees. Wednesday, continued sunny conditions with a high near 88 degrees. Thursday, a chance of showers and thunderstorms, otherwise partly sunny with a high near 85 degrees. Friday, partly sunny with a high near 85 degrees. And looking ahead to the weekend, Saturday, mostly sunny with a high near 86.
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2: You're listening to WGVU's member-supported Here and Now West Michigan on this Tuesday, July the 7th. I'm Patrick Center. A West Michigan builder is speaking out about affordable housing construction challenges. WGVU's Dee Morrison spoke with Sable Homes President John Bitely.
5: Lots and lots of little things over the years that have been stacked on top of themselves. It's like bricks, and all of a sudden now it is the Empire State Building. We've stacked them so high that this pile has become literally over $100,000 in government regulation for every new house that's being built. And it's a lot of, shall we say, stupid money that's being wasted at a time when affordability for new housing is not happening. You know, what's one brick in a wheelbarrow? But all of a sudden, when you put a whole pallet of bricks on a wheelbarrow, it crushes it. So as a primary example that I can give you, and I'm speaking with 30 years of owning my own company in the building world, the township where I live and going on third, fourth generation in that township, starting in this industry, we had 1 acre minimums across the whole township for a house. Well, now at this point in time, there's a very small section that's still 1 acre minimums, but that's pretty much all built out in this township. And the rest of it's 2 acre minimums. There's no requirements for wells or septics that require more than an acre. It is strictly was a thing that happened over time, mostly because people wanted to slow down the growth. They thought that if they made bigger lots, it made it more expensive, and so, which it does, and that would stop people from living here. Over time, what it's done, it's used up a lot of extra land. As there's less and less land available, it just kills the affordability. Pretty simple math that if a lot will sell for $100,000, which is not uncommon in this township, to the consumer, if they could buy a 1 acre lot for $80,000, they would think it was a deal rather than paying $100,000 or $120,000 for 2 acres that they don't even need. But it's required. Didn't like that answer. The people that need houses don't live there, don't get to vote. And those that live there and already have a house don't care. That's just one item on density and lots. You know, there's other things going on, such as ADUs and small houses and tiny homes, and a lot of people roll their nose at them. Oh, they're just going to be cheap houses. It's going to cause all these problems. But it's been proven that nice communities with those intermixed, or even communities of them, that it works out nicely. You can build one of these for your mother-in-law or your son or daughter to live outside of your home on the back of your lot for $125,000. Well, that's a whole lot more affordable than $400,000 home with property, and it's a way to help solve these issues, but there's very few communities that are allowing them.
6: When we're talking about zoning, obviously happening at the local level, what would you like to see here?
5: Part of it is that those that are in charge in our local communities need to have more compassion for people that are not necessarily like them. And I'm not necessarily pushing the race button or anything like that, but it has more to do with the haves and the have-nots, or the young and upcoming haves that just don't have it yet. I proposed a development in a community about 10 years ago. And at that time, that community's average home sale price was less than $200,000. We were proposing a community of new homes that would have been, it was

0: Even then, it would have been $300,000 for a home. And I had literally one of the elected board members state in a meeting that if it wasn't $500,000 homes, they didn't want them. And their average price was less than $200,000 at that time. That's very unrealistic expectations for a community. They managed to stop that with all their red tape and rigmarole and different things that took place. And now that same community has nice new schools, and the school district is going, we're in trouble because we don't have enough students to fill all these rooms and desks that they have. And their funding comes by pupil, not by the tax dollars. So if there's no kid to sit in that desk, they don't get to pay the teachers and support the school. That's the short-sightedness that's going on with these communities that don't want development. So back to your question of what do I want to see happen? I'd like to see our local governments behave themselves better, and if they don't, how could we make them accountable? Our current system, the only way to make them accountable is to recall them or don't reelect them. There's just no other accountability. The challenge has come in as the state has said, look, if the locals aren't going to let these things happen, we'll take control. Well, there's a big pushback that we like local control because we don't necessarily trust Big Brother either. And we end up in a round room with no corners and everybody's just running round and round, and we're not getting any answers, and the problem is just continuing to magnify.
1: So we need a shift in mindset in local leadership when it comes to development, affordable housing.
0: Let's be honest. When somebody hears affordable housing, what's the first thing they think of? Most of the time they think of government subsidies. They think of crime. They think of challenging situations. Affordable housing technically is described as if you spend more than 30% of your income for housing, it's not affordable to you. So when we start talking about these $400,000 homes, people have to have an income somewhere in the $150,000 to $200,000 range to afford these.
1: If we're looking at, say, a teacher or a nurse, a young family, they're looking for a starter home in our area right now, what are their realistic options?
0: That's why the rental market's so high, because those people are being forced to rent because they cannot find livable homes in the 30% of their income price range. A number of things have happened over the years. We do not have enough starter level homes, which would be usually a smaller home. So as an example, in my career, we built a lot of homes that were designed to be reasonable to buy to begin with, and then you could expand them by finishing lower levels and so on. And they started out as a two-bedroom, one-bath home. We sold a lot of them for $119,000 in the day on one-acre or less lots. And now I can't even get a one-acre lot to build them on. But even if we do, most people build them as three and four bedrooms, and they're $300,000 or $350,000. Well, that's very tough for a young professional nurse with, even if they have only a small amount of college debt, and they still might be making $80,000, but it doesn't fit into their budget. They just can't swing that 30%. You know, we need to have ways to build them homes in the $200,000, $250,000 price range. And the communities need to recognize it's not going to hurt their house values. It's not going to bring troublemakers. It's just a place for our young professionals and young people to get started in life. Number one is they have to look at their own community, whether it's a township or a village or city, and take a look at their planning commission and their board and what the rules are and what they're doing about it. There is a number of communities that are trying to do things, and they are moving to offering methodologies for small homes or ADUs where you add a home behind. But there's also a lot of communities that want nothing to do with it. There's a number of communities that are doing things to block higher densities. Some of them are just flat admitting that they only want to be a community for the elite.
1: Is there anything that you would suggest you could see state or federally that would have a positive impact on the affordable housing issue?
0: Our society has to decide. It's easy to give lip service to affordable houses, but nobody's making the tough decisions to allow them to happen. And so far, they continue to be blocked. There's even things such as our codes, you know, the way we build houses, the requirements. You know, an example is every so often we hear about, well, everybody should have fire suppression or sprinkling in their new home. And it adds literally thousands of dollars, and especially if you have a well versus public water and some of the hidden costs that go with it. You know, it's safety and it's a concern, but there's never anything on it about existing homeowners having to add sprinkling to their house to make them safe. and everybody would be ticked off beyond belief if every homeowner was mandated to install new sprinkling in their house. But they're okay with requiring it on new homes and making them so unaffordable that nobody can afford to buy them. It's easy to say it's only a few $100, but look at the ripple effect it causes. And I go back to the brick scenario. You can put one or two bricks in a wheelbarrow and still make it move. When you put a whole skid or pallet of bricks on that wheelbarrow, it crushes it. And that's where we're at with all these regulations and codes. We've added so many bricks to that wheelbarrow, nobody can move it. Matter of fact, it's got a flat tire and it's stuck. And we've got to unload that wheelbarrow.
2: Thank you, John Bitely, president at Sable Homes and Sable Developing. I'm Dee Morrison.
3: On Wall Street this noon hour, the roller coaster ride for AI stocks is snapping lower again and weighing on Wall Street. The S&P 500 fell 0.7% Tuesday, even though the majority of stocks within the index rose. The drop for stocks in the artificial intelligence industry dragged the NASDAQ down 1.5%, while the Dow Jones Industrial Average dipped 206 points. The weakness began in Asia, where Samsung Electronics tumbled 6.9% in Seoul, despite offering what analysts called a strong forecast for upcoming results. AI stocks worldwide have been under pressure because of worries their prices shot too high. Stocks also felt pressure from rising oil prices. President Donald Trump is claiming credit for Walmart's recent price cuts, though the retailer's statement does not mention his administration's involvement. Trump faces backlash over inflation, which rose after his tariffs and the Iran war's impact on energy costs. He blames Democrats for the ongoing issue. In a social media post Monday, Trump says Walmart lowered prices at his request to celebrate the nation's 250th birthday. However, Walmart's statement describes the cuts as a seasonal strategy with no mention of government interaction. Inflation has climbed 4.2% over the past year, higher than the rate Trump inherited. America's biggest airlines are expanding their premium cabins and adding more luxury perks to attract high-paying passengers. Experts say airline competition for customers who are willing to pay for comfortable seats, chef-designed food, and access to exclusive airport lounges has accelerated since the end of the COVID-19 pandemic. Analysts say first class, business class, and premium economy seats now generate a disproportionate share of airline revenue. Critics say the new era of luxury travel is widening the gap between premium and economy passengers. The CEO of United Airlines has argued that the industry isn't just courting big spenders, but working to improve the experience of all travelers. And that's your Midday Business Report for this Tuesday, July the 7th.
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0: Live from NPR News in Boston, I'm Steve Brown. The British military says three tankers were struck today in the Strait of Hormuz in the latest attacks targeting vessels moving through the narrow mouth of the Persian Gulf. United Kingdom Maritime Trade Operations Center says a third ship was hit by a drone in the critical oil shipping waterway, sustained minor damage with no one injured, and continued on its way. The center says two other tankers were attacked earlier in the day. Prince Harry's final lawsuit against the British tabloids has ended in defeat. A judge ruled today that Harry failed to prove his privacy invasion claims against the Daily Mail's publisher. The judge said there was a realistic possibility the news came from legitimate sources. The publisher called it an overwhelming victory. The decision leaves a mixed legacy for Harry's legal battles with the press. A Paris appeals court has cleared the way for far-right leader Marine Le Pen to possibly run for the French presidency next year. However, she must wear an electronic bracelet, which she has said is a no-go. The court found Le Pen guilty of embezzlement, but softened the ban on her holding elected office. 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
1: West Michigan weather for Greater Grand Rapids and all of the Lakeshore this afternoon. Sunshine with a high near 89 degrees. Tonight, mostly clear skies with a low around 63 degrees. Wednesday, continued sunny conditions with a high near 88 degrees. Thursday, a chance of showers and thunderstorms, otherwise partly sunny with a high near 85 degrees. Friday, partly sunny with a high near 85 degrees. And looking ahead to the weekend, Saturday, mostly sunny with a high near 86.
2: In Maryland, the average age of a crabber has climbed into the late 50s while the population of crabs has fallen. But some young crabbers are trying to carve out careers on Chesapeake Bay.
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2: I'm Mary Louise Kelly, the next generation of crabbers on All Things Considered from NPR News.
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1: From the WGVU Newsroom, I'm Patrick Center with these State and West Michigan headlines. Tonight in Grand Rapids, Michigan Democrats running for the state's open U.S. Senate seat are debating. With State Senator Mallory McMurrow leaving the race over the weekend, the field is now down to just Congresswoman Haley Stevens and former Wayne County Health Director Dr. Abdul El-Sayed. Strategist Andrea Bightley says Stevens and El-Sayed's responses could be make or break.
6: If Abdul El-Sayed comes out and is a strong debater, which is what we assume will happen, this will be a help no hurt for him. If Stevens bumbles any answer during this debate, it could actually hurt her more significantly.
1: So far, Stevens has carved a path as a moderate while campaigning hard to black and working class voters. Meanwhile, El-Sayed has surged in the polls by following a playbook of progressive populism. Republicans running for Michigan governor are also debating on Thursday. Residents in Ottawa County's Park Township will see two millages appear on upcoming election ballots. WGVU's David Limbaugh has the details.
7: On the August 4th ballot, residents in Ottawa County's Park Township will vote on a public safety millage. The proposal renews the township's dedicated public safety millage with a 0.1 mil increase over the 1.5 mils previously approved in 2022, for a total of 1.6 mils. The millage funds 911 first responders and fire safety equipment. The increase will offset cost increases for equipment like fire trucks, which have doubled in cost over the past decade. Currently, the Park Township Fire Department coordinates emergency efforts with the Ottawa County Sheriff's Office, increasing residential and commercial response times. Park Township maintains 4 full-time emergency staff members from 6 a.m. to 6 p.m. with a response time of 4 to 6 minutes. If approved, the millage will continue that level of service. On the November 3rd ballot, residents will vote on a Parks and Recreation proposed millage increase of 0.1 mil, above the 0.6 mil amount approved in 2022. The increase would cover rising maintenance costs associated with the township's newest parks and expanded accessibility. More information can be found online at parktownship.org. I'm David Limbaugh.
1: A bill guaranteeing juveniles facing delinquency proceedings the right to adequate legal counsel is on its way to Governor Gretchen Whitmer. We have more from Rick Pluta.
8: The legislation would require the Michigan Indigent Defense Commission to create a system with guarantees similar to those extended to adults facing criminal charges who may not be able to afford to pay for an attorney. Nathan Triplett of the State Bar of Michigan says the legislation would bring consistency to a system that right now is a patchwork.
9: If you're a kid in Marquette or a kid in Wayne County, you'll have confidence that you're going to be given access to legal counsel that will meet a minimum standard and have the representation that you need.
8: The bill would require the Indigent Defense Commission to have at least one attorney experienced in juvenile justice to help set the standards. The bill cleared the legislature last week with bipartisan support. I'm Rick Pluta.
1: The State Health Department says Michigan has more than 700 cases of cyclosporiasis. Cyclospora is a parasite which causes severe diarrhea and dehydration. Michigan Chief Medical Executive Dr. Natasha Bagdasarian says it can be found in fresh produce.
10: Cooking kills this organism, Cyclospora. And so anything that can be consumed cooked, whether it's leafy greens or cilantro or basil or even raspberries, any of those things that can be cooked, it's safer to cook them than it is to have them raw.
1: Symptoms kick in a week or two after being exposed. Treatment often includes IV fluids and antibiotics. From the WGVU newsroom, I'm Patrick Center.
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1: West Michigan weather for Greater Grand Rapids and all of the Lakeshore this afternoon. Sunshine with a high near 89 degrees. Tonight, mostly clear skies with a low around 63 degrees. Wednesday, continued sunny conditions with a high near 88 degrees. Thursday, a chance of showers and thunderstorms, otherwise partly sunny with a high near 85 degrees. Friday, partly sunny with a high near 85 degrees. And looking ahead to the weekend, Saturday, mostly sunny with a high near 86.
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14: I'm Robin Young. It's Here and Now. We're hearing today about President Trump's trip to Ankara, Turkey. He said at the beginning of this two-day NATO summit that he is optimistic about reaching a peace deal between Russia and Ukraine. But Ukrainian President Volodymyr Zelensky also spoke after Russian strikes pounded his country, warning European allies they are not immune.
15: Europe needs affordable, mass-produced anti-ballistic systems as soon as possible. In fact, today.
14: In fact, Ukraine desperately needs more anti-air defense systems, specifically Patriot surface-to-air defense systems to intercept ballistic missiles. Yesterday morning, at least 26 people were killed, dozens injured, when Russia launched a barrage of missiles and drones on Kyiv, hitting residential buildings. Ukraine has astounded the world with its ability to improvise its air defense system, even build its own drone defense system. But it is running out of interceptors, and the result is heartbreaking. Siobhan O'Grady is now a Ukraine correspondent for The New York Times in Kyiv. She's been writing exquisitely about all of this. Siobhan, welcome back.
16: Thanks so much for having me.
14: And you report that in the attack yesterday morning, Ukraine could not intercept any of the 23 ballistic missiles Russia fired. It did stop many of the cruise missiles, but you did an in-depth look at how Ukraine has been improvising and what it's been learning to do to try to stretch out the interceptors in the Patriot systems that it has. Can you tell us more about what it's been trying to do?
16: Yeah, so the Patriot system is the American-made and designed system that is the most effective at shooting down ballistics, the most effective weapon that Ukraine has in its arsenal to do that. And the problem is that they're extraordinarily expensive. They also take a long time to make, and Ukraine doesn't have enough of them. And yesterday was really one of the first examples we've seen where they have truly failed to intercept a single one. And it's really frightened society that for a long time there's been this sense that the Patriot system is sort of that last line of defense, that when you're making the decision about whether you're going to take shelter or what you should do during a mass attack, you often think in Kyiv, at least, we have the Patriot. But now no one's thinking that way anymore.
14: Yeah, and they have been trying to, as we say, stretch the system they had, and they're worth roughly $1 billion fully loaded, and that can be, you know, several dozen interceptors. So Ukrainians have been trying to only use one interceptor at a time. Tell us more about how they've been improvising.
16: Yeah, so in an ideal situation, you would have enough interceptors in your arsenal that you wouldn't have to think at all about how many you're using. You would do whatever it takes to take down a ballistic missile, and the Ukrainians are trying to just use one interceptor missile at a time. But if you're facing 70 missiles overnight, then that's not very many interceptors.
14: Right.
16: So the Ukrainians are reserving these only to target ballistics. And then a lot of the drones are just being shot down by soldiers with even sometimes World War II era machine guns, just trying to do everything the cheapest and most effective way possible so that they're not wasting this precious military assistance.
14: And meantime, Ukrainians themselves are trying to stay alive and live their lives. And you did an exquisite story about, it was a graduation ceremony, and the young people had been practicing to perform, to do a waltz, I think it was. And one of the young people who had organized this whole event, she was killed by a missile strike. And what did the young people do?
16: So, yeah, this story was extremely close to my heart. It was actually my first day on news duty for my new job at the New York Times, and there was a massive missile strike overnight. I rushed to the scene that morning in May, to the scene of this apartment building that had just completely collapsed, 9 stories, and there were search and rescue dogs, bodies being pulled out, and outside of the collapsed building, there was a group of teenagers holding each other. I mean, it was just this scene where you just knew immediately that one of their friends was in that rubble and that they were hoping for the best. And actually, one of the teenagers had pulled the mother of their friend out alive. Mm-hmm. So they were all really holding on to hope that their friend Masha Polska would also survive. She was 15. She had been planning the prom and graduation the entire year for her 9th grade class. There's a prom in Ukraine for 9th graders and one for 11th graders when they finish high school. And she, very sadly, and her father and grandmother were all found dead in the rubble by the end of that day. And even when I was standing outside of the building that day, they told me about prom. They said Masha has to survive because she's performing this waltz, and she's not just performing it, she's the star of the waltz. And this is a Ukrainian tradition that at the end of the school year, at graduations and proms, the students perform, and they have rehearsed painstakingly for months and months to perfect this waltz. And her date refused to take another partner after she died. He said that he would either not dance or he would dance alone. And the students decided together that he should dance alone because that's what Masha would have wanted. She wouldn't have wanted him to sit it out. But the teachers had encouraged him to find a new date, and he said that it would have betrayed her memory. So we followed them for about 4 weeks between the time of the attack and the prom graduation ceremony, and seeing them prepare and him dancing alone was one of the most painful and touching moments that I've witnessed in almost 5 years of war in Ukraine. Just this boy who would have been 11 when the war started, who'd grown up with this girl since first grade, asked her to be his date to the prom, and then just has to dance into an empty space. I mean, it was extremely, extremely touching and very real. This wasn't something that was in any way designed to make people care about Ukraine. It was one of those very authentic reporting moments where you just stumble upon something remarkable happening. Yeah. And at such a young age, to have that kind of moral vision that he needed to honor his classmate was just extremely emotional for us to witness as journalists.
14: He is surrounded by dancing couples. He's alone. And there's a big screen with a grainy image of a rehearsal. So you see him placing his arms where she would have been.
16: Yeah, the video played in the background. They'd taken a video of one of their last rehearsals before the missile strike. Just by coincidence, of course, they didn't know that anything would be happening. And in this video, Masha is very much still alive. And in the foreground, during the real dance, she is just not there anymore. And her mother, who was pulled from the rubble by one of Yehor, her date's close friends, an older boy from the neighborhood, had pulled Masha's mother out alive. And Masha's mother came to the prom and graduation ceremony, and she sat in the back quietly and watched the dance that her daughter had helped choreograph and was supposed to be the star of. And she could see her dancing, but only in the video in the back.
14: Yeah.
16: And that is the consequence of not having air defense, proper air defense. And I think this is what, in many ways, Ukrainians have tried to convey over and over, that the lives that are at stake are not the lives, in most cases, you know, of soldiers or of even of officials who might be in you know, some kind of bunker in a government building. These are children and families. And the missiles that hit Ukraine are not always only hitting critical infrastructure. Of course, many times they do, and it's why we didn't have heat and electricity for most of the winter this past winter, because so many power plants were hit. But they also hit regular apartment buildings. And until you've stood in the aftermath of one of those strikes and smelled the burned belongings of people's lives and the remnants of their lives and watched people sift through looking for a child who was weeks away from her prom, you know, it's hard for people to understand or relate to it. And one of the reasons I really wanted to pursue that story was because this rite of passage for students is something so universal. This teenagehood, you know, no matter where you are in the world, there are teenagers who have some big moment they're looking forward to, and not all of them get to live to see it.
14: Siobhan O'Grady, Ukraine correspondent for the New York Times, thank you so much.
16: Thank you.

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2: In Maryland, the average age of a crabber has climbed into the late 50s while the population of crabs has fallen. But some young crabbers are trying to carve out careers on Chesapeake Bay.
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6: I'm Robin Young. It's Here and Now. I was pleasantly surprised recently to see a crowd gathering at WBUR City Space for a screening of a 1999 film based on a book from 1993 about something that happened in 1967. Girl Interrupted was Susanna Kaysen's harrowing, unblinking memoir about how, as a depressed teen in the 60s, she made a feeble attempt to take her life with some aspirin, then went from a psychiatrist's office straight to McLean Hospital, the famed mental institution. Seen in the film version, Winona Ryder plays Susanna, being taunted by the sociopathic Lisa, played by Angelina Jolie. Because she found Susanna's journal and her thoughts on the girls on the ward, girls she'd come to love, but here they feel betrayed.
7: We read how when you were a baby, they strapped you to a board, and how you think Georgina doesn't really want to leave and Polly never will, and that I'm criminally insane.
8: What are you guys doing here?
7: Lisa's eyes, once so magnetic, now just look empty.
8: Lisa, that is mine. That is mine.
7: Georgina. Georgina lies only to people who keep her here.
9: Sometimes I think she wants to live in Oz forever. How perceptive.
10: You better erase that.
11: You better erase it!
6: Angelina Jolie won an Oscar for her work. Susanna's 1993 memoir was a bestseller. It is now an off-Broadway play. What is the enduring power? Waiting for the City Space screening and author talk, I met Kayla in her 20s. She loves the movie and the book and once had the same diagnosis as Susanna did in the 1960s, borderline personality disorder.
12: Yeah, I actually, went to McLean.
6: You did.
12: Mm-hmm.
6: But how did the book help you with your own struggles?
12: I guess a sense of knowing I'm not the only one, I guess. And when I went to McLean, it was kind of funny. And they're like, so you know that, movie you really like? That character? Yeah. Yeah. You relate to that, huh?
6: Oh, my goodness. They mentioned the movie when you're at McLean? Were they almost using it like a tool?
12: What? Yeah, because I was like, oh, one of my favorite movies took place here.
6: Inside City Space, people are taking their seats. Many have ties to the movie.
13: What brought you here tonight?
14: Well, I've worked at McLean Hospital for the last 25 years.
6: Oh.
14: So whenever we have patients, anyone who comes by, trainees, Susanna Kaysen, when she was at McLean, was in this building.
6: Well, tell me more about that, because she was in a psychiatrist's office. 20 minutes later, she's in a cab. She thought maybe I'll be here for a week, and it was 2 years.
14: Yeah. So I'm a neuroscientist who studies the teenage brain. I read the book also. I do have the book. And I think that it's a really important piece to understand where mental health was, where it is now, where it needs to go.
6: Well, as the film Girl Interrupted begins, I sat down backstage with author Susanna Kaysen.
10: Hi, you. Every couple of decades, we should have a conversation.
11: Apparently.
6: We have talked several times over the years. And a warning, we will talk here about her attempt to take her life. If you or a loved one needs help, remember

0: The hotline is 988. Here's our talk.
1: How do you feel about the life of this book?
2: Surprised. I've been continually surprised. But would you think something you did would do that? No.
1: Well, but it's hard to explain how big a book this was. It was like One Flew Over the Cuckoo's Nest for teenage girls. It was huge. I just met a young girl, Casey. Mm-hmm. It's one of her favorite books. She went to McLean.
2: Yeah.
1: They said to her, you know that movie? That's your diagnosis. They actually used the movie.
2: Wow, that's strange. I'm glad the book has had such a long life, but it's very peculiar to me that it has been translated into these other media.
1: Is it also hard for you to have it keep circling around like a boomerang to remind you of that time? Or
2: no.
1: No.
2: No. It was really a long time ago, and God knows it's certainly given me a lot, hasn't it? I mean, if I hadn't been there and I hadn't written that book, I would be quite a different person, I think.
1: Well, you know, someone knowing that I was coming to talk to you said, oh, I want to know, did she relapse? And I said, I'm not sure she ever thought she lapsed, right? So how would you characterize what happened?
2: I think I was a miserable teenager, like a lot of miserable teenagers. I think I was probably more miserable than some. Society was very unstable at that point. And I think that behavior, which now perhaps wouldn't be so alarming, seemed more alarming then to the grown-ups.
1: Let's be clear, because you did have a kind of a half-hearted suicide attempt.
2: It was pretty half-hearted.
1: Yeah.
2: In the movie, they say that I took vodka with the aspirin. This is not true. I took some aspirin, and then I called my boyfriend. So everybody knew that I'd taken the aspirin. It was a quarter-hearted.
1: And is it true that you were at a psychiatrist's office literally for 20 minutes, and then they put you in a cab?
2: Probably about half an hour, yeah.
1: And they put you in a cab from McLean?
2: Yeah, he did. I remember telling him, but I have a lunch date. And he said, you're not going to lunch. Not for 2 years, yeah.
1: But you were diagnosed with borderline personality disorder, a character disorder marked by deep instability in self-image and interpersonal relationships.
2: Well, I think moodiness and instability, that seems pretty teenagey to me, the angst. But a suicide attempt, no matter how feeble, is not regular. I was very much adrift, and my desire to be a writer was almost, it seemed impossible to me, and it was certainly treated as impossible by most of the people around me.
1: I think someone told you to be a dental hygienist. No offense to dental hygienists.
2: Well, I said, but I hate the dentist. He said, that doesn't matter.
1: So you took the reader inside, and we meet through you other girls. There's Polly, who attempted suicide by setting herself on fire. Lisa, a former junkie. Daisy checks in every Thanksgiving and leaves after collecting exactly 14 roasted chickens under her bed. Mm-hmm. You know, one of the stars of the new off-Broadway play, King Princess, mm-hmm. said all the girls were in there for some stuff that's pretty normal.
2: No. I think that my depression and driftiness wasn't normal. I'm not qualified to say. But when I got out of there later, I found a different psychiatrist. He said, I can tell you your diagnosis. And I said, well, what does it mean? He said, it's what they call people that they don't like. Already, I think the attitudes were changing.
1: Would you say, though, that has your opinion changed at all about whether you should have been there, whether you should have been there that long?
2: You know, I don't think about that. I was there. That's where I was. I tried hard not to be too critical of everything. I tried to be dispassionate. I think when the book first came out, people assumed that I was very anti-psychiatry, and I'm not. And many people assumed that, how could they do this to me? And that wasn't my feeling. What I wanted to do was to kind of deconstruct it. It wasn't all awful. It wasn't great. Well, there were horrible things about it. It was very scary. You know, there were moments when you thought, my God, I'm locked up in a loony bin. This isn't good. I guess what I wanted to do was to raise a lot of questions and not answer them. But people like to have answers.
1: I'm trying to form a next question that isn't a question, so you don't feel it has to be an answer. But what would you still want the message of the book to be?
2: I don't know. I don't know what the message of the book is, because the message is whatever it is to that reader.
1: May I take a stab at it?
2: Sure.
1: The young girl, Casey, that I just met out in the lobby said, it meant to me that I wasn't alone.
2: Well, that's good.
1: Yeah, that's a start.
2: Yeah, that's a good thing.
1: And then Helen Shaw of the New York Times reviewer.
2: Oh, yeah.
1: She says, when you describe the call, C-A-U-L, of scar tissue around Polly's neck after she set herself on fire and it had scarred, you write, I think the gasoline had settled in her collarbones. And Helen Shaw writes, that matter-of-fact sentence is one of the most frightening I have ever read. She's remembering back 35 years. That sentence meant something to her.
2: Uh-huh.
1: Do you ever have concern that a Broadway play, a movie, somehow romanticizes?
2: Well, I think the movie did romanticize it a bit, but so did I. You know? And there is a kind of romance of madness that kind of corrupts the difficulty of depression and psychosis and awful feelings, horrible feelings. My case looks romantic. Not everybody was so lucky.
1: So here you are, Susannah Kaysen. I will leave you with the last thought that Helen Shaw again wrote in the New York Times in her review of the new off-Broadway play. She writes, what is moving here is the assembled talents. Susannah Kaysen, Martina Majak, who adapted your book for the stage, Amy Mann, who wrote the music, all dedicated to describing a group of girls in a hospital nearly 60 years ago. Some didn't survive. Many of them weren't cured. A few might not even have been sick. But at least for a while, they all interrupt our lives. We pause together to remember them.
2: Nice. Pretty nice.
1: Yeah.
2: I don't know what to say. I don't know how to... I wrote this book a long time ago, and it's gone out into the world. It's not... It's graduated. It's grown up. It's not mine anymore.
1: Susannah Kaysen, the off-Broadway version of her memoir, Girl Interrupted, runs through this weekend. Here's a taste. It's here and now.
3: On a perilous journey from which he can never return.
4: Live from NPR News in Boston, I'm Steve Brown. Democrats across the U.S. are withdrawing support from Maine Senate candidate Graham Plattner after an allegation of sexual assault. Plattner remains in the race but is considering his next steps. He canceled town hall events this week. The allegation involves a woman who claims Plattner assaulted her in 2021. Pressure is mounting for Plattner to withdraw as Maine law has tight deadlines for replacing candidates. Democrats are divided on who should replace him. President Trump is in Turkey for a NATO summit as the Transatlantic Military Alliance was announcing billions of dollars in arms deals in an attempt to appease the U.S. leader. Earlier in the day, NATO hosted a defense forum that spotlighted billions of dollars in military projects aimed at demonstrating to Trump that European allies are investing more into their own, or more of their own money for defense. Explosions have rocked Syria's capital as France's president was visiting, and the Interior Ministry says at least 18 people were wounded. This marks the second attack in Damascus in a week, challenging new President Ahmad al-Shara. French President Emmanuel Macron was in the presidential palace during the blasts but was unharmed. No group has claimed responsibility. 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
5: West Michigan weather for Greater Grand Rapids and all of the lakeshore this afternoon. Sunshine with a high near 89 degrees. Tonight, mostly clear skies with a low around 63 degrees. Wednesday, continued sunny conditions with a high near 88 degrees. Thursday, a chance of showers and thunderstorms, otherwise partly sunny with a high near 85 degrees. Friday, partly sunny with a high near 85 degrees. And looking ahead to the weekend, Saturday, mostly sunny with a high near 86.
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5: From the WGVU Newsroom, I'm Patrick Center with these state and West Michigan headlines. Tonight in Grand Rapids, Michigan Democrats running for the state's open U.S. Senate seat are debating. With State Senator Mallory McMurrow leaving the race over the weekend, the field is now down to just Congresswoman Haley Stevens and former Wayne County Health Director Dr. Abdul El Sayed. Strategist Andrea Bightley says Stevens and El Sayed's responses could be make or break.
10: If Abdul El Sayed comes out and is a strong debater, which is what we assume will happen, this will be a help no hurt for him. If Stevens bumbles any answer during this debate, it could actually hurt her more significantly.
5: So far, Stevens has carved a path as a moderate while campaigning hard to black and working class voters. Meanwhile, El Sayed has surged in the polls by following a playbook of progressive populism. Republicans running for Michigan governor are also debating on Thursday. Residents in Ottawa County's Park Township will see two millages appear on upcoming election ballots. WGVU's David Limbaugh has the details.
11: On the August 4th ballot, residents in Ottawa County's Park Township will vote on a public safety millage. The proposal renews the township's dedicated public safety millage with a 0.1 mil increase over the 1.5 mils previously approved in 2022, for a total of 1.6 mils. The millage funds 911 first responders and fire safety equipment. The increase will offset cost increases for equipment like fire trucks, which have doubled in cost over the past decade. Currently, the Park Township Fire Department coordinates emergency efforts with the Ottawa County Sheriff's Office, increasing residential and commercial response times. Park Township maintains four full-time emergency staff members from 6 a.m. to 6 p.m. with a response time of 4 to 6 minutes. If approved, the millage will continue that level of service. On the November 3rd ballot, residents will vote on a Parks and Recreation proposed millage increase of 0.1 mil, above the 0.6 mil amount approved in 2022. The increase would cover rising maintenance costs associated with the township's newest parks and expanded accessibility. More information can be found online at parktownship.org. I'm David Limbaugh.
5: A bill guaranteeing juveniles facing delinquency proceedings the right to adequate legal counsel is on its way to Governor Gretchen Whitmer. We have more from Rick Pluta.
12: The legislation would require the Michigan Indigent Defense Commission to create a system with guarantees similar to those extended to adults facing criminal charges who may not be able to afford to pay for an attorney. Nathan Triplett of the State Bar of Michigan says the legislation would bring consistency to a system that right now is a patchwork.
13: If you're a kid in Marquette or a kid in Wayne County, you'll have confidence that you're going to be given access to legal counsel that will meet a minimum standard and have the representation that you need.
12: The bill would require the Indigent Defense Commission to have at least one attorney experienced in juvenile justice to help set the standards. The bill cleared the legislature last week with bipartisan support. I'm Rick Pluta.
5: The State Health Department says Michigan has more than 700 cases of cyclosporiasis. Cyclospora is a parasite which causes severe diarrhea and dehydration. Michigan Chief Medical Executive Dr. Natasha Bagdasarian says it can be found in fresh produce.
14: Cooking kills this organism, Cyclospora. And so anything that can be consumed cooked, whether it's leafy greens or cilantro or basil or even raspberries, any of those things that can be cooked, it's safer to cook them than it is to have them raw.
5: Symptoms kick in a week or two after being exposed. Treatment often includes IV fluids and antibiotics. From the WGVU Newsroom, I'm Patrick Center.
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17: President Trump is in Ankara for the NATO summit, where he met with the Turkish president. Following the meeting, Trump said he would soon decide whether to sell F-35 fighter jets to Turkey despite a congressional ban. 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
5: 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I'm Patrick Center. West Michigan weather for Greater Grand Rapids and all of the Lakeshore this afternoon. Sunshine with a high near 89 degrees. Tonight mostly clear with a low around 63 degrees. Wednesday, sunshine with a high near 88 degrees. Thursday, a chance of showers and thunderstorms, otherwise partly sunny with a high near 85 degrees. Friday, partly sunny with a high near 85 degrees. And looking ahead to the weekend, Saturday, mostly sunny with a high near 86 degrees. And Sunday, continued sunny conditions with a high temperature near 88 degrees. And now the Marketplace Tech Report.
19: 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I'm Megan McCarty-Carino.
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19: Both OpenAI and Anthropic are planning to go public at valuations around $1 trillion each. But even before these mega IPOs send a tsunami of new liquidity through their home city, San Francisco, signs of growing AI wealth aren't hard to find. And no sign is blinking brighter than the real estate market. San Francisco has the highest and the fastest rising home prices in the country, according to data from Redfin. Recently, a turnkey restored Edwardian home hit the market for just under $3 million, right outside the neighborhood known as Cerebral Valley for its concentration of AI workers.
21: We've got this beautiful viola marble fluted backsplash.
19: Realtors Crystal Pollack and Kelly Bennett show me some of the home's unique selling points. There's a motorized stairway to the attic that folds into the ceiling.
22: Two-car parking,
21: which is also a rarity.
19: But perhaps the most distinctive thing about this listing is one of the forms of payment accepted, shares in OpenAI or Anthropic.
21: We have had at our open houses a lot of folks come in and be like, oh my gosh, I wish this was 6 months from now. And so when they were talking about it, the seller said, well, yeah, I would just take their stock for it.
19: AI equity has literally become the currency of the market. Some shareholders have been able to cash out stock before the IPOs by selling to new investors. It's driving a frenzy of bidding wars.
0: There's a mansion deficit. That was the term I coined.
19: Yeah, he said mansion deficit. Luxury real estate advisor Alexander Lurie, who also happens to be the mayor's brother, shows me around one of these rarities on a hilltop stretch known as Billionaire's Row.
0: So we're looking at the whole span of the bay, the mouth of the bay, the Golden Gate Bridge to Alcatraz.
19: It's a $20 million view. Lurie says he knows of about 50 buyers shopping at that price. Typically, fewer than 10 such properties go up for sale in the city in an entire year. So people are offering many millions of dollars above asking price or making generous deals before a house ever gets listed publicly.
0: We are in unprecedented times because of the access to liquidity, the access to wealth.
19: San Francisco is the perpetual gold rush town. The mansions of Billionaire's Row were built with the fortunes of mining and railroads before they were claimed by the barons of silicon and software. Ted Egan, the city's chief economist, has seen his share of booms in his two decades in San Francisco.
2: But nothing on this scale.
19: The amounts invested in AI companies are orders of magnitude bigger than in previous tech waves. But the wealth is accruing to a small group as the rest of the industry contracts. Egan says the city lost about 40,000 jobs in the last 3 years, mostly in tech.
2: It's really a tug of war between something that's in decline and something that's growing rapidly.
19: Luxury home prices are rising the fastest, but housing costs are going up across the board, and they're probably only going to get higher once the AI companies go public. I'm Megan McCarty-Carino, and that's Marketplace Tech. This is APM.
22: Here's today's edition of Health in a Heartbeat. What's better than butter? Well, probably a longer lifespan. A major study tracked more than 220,000 Americans over 33 years to learn about how butter and plant-based oils impact mortality. When it came down to the age-old question of buttering or not, the results were clear. Those who opted to consume butter saw a 15% higher chance of early death versus those who opted for plant-based oils like olive, soybean, or canola oil. In fact, the oil-inclined participants even saw a 16% reduction in mortality risk. That being said, there's some good news for butter-based bakers out there. The study did not find any correlation between using butter in baked goods and an increase in risk of mortality. For those who like to spread a bit of butter on their bread, swapping out 2 teaspoons of butter for certain plant oils can reduce the risk of mortality by 17%. Olive, soybean, and canola oils were linked to lower mortality risk. Corn and safflower oils did not demonstrate notable benefits. Researchers also noted that butter intake was associated specifically with higher risk of cancer and heart disease. This could be due to saturated fats in butter increasing harmful cholesterol and promoting inflammation. The study highlights how dietary substitutions can be important and reminds us that it's not always about eating less of something, but considering what we might replace it with instead. The researchers said that even cutting back on butter and adding more plant-based oils to daily diets can deliver real health benefits in the long run. So remember, when it comes to choosing between butter and plant-based oils for your dinner rolls, it's okay to spread the love. This edition of Health in a Heartbeat is brought to you by University of Florida Health and by WUFTFM. For more information or to subscribe to our weekly e-newsletter, please visit our website, heartbeatradio.org.
23: A new kind of desalination. I'm Randy Simon, and this is Earthwise, a look at our changing environment. The UN estimates that 2.2 billion people lack safely managed drinking water. Across the globe, over 300 million people rely on desalinated water for part or all of their daily needs. There are more than 22,000 desalination plants around the world. In the U.S., about 5 million people receive water from desalination, mostly in states like California and Florida. Typical desalination plants use techniques like reverse osmosis and thermal distillation. These processes are energy intensive, require pre- and post-water treatment, and leave behind brine, a concentrated saltwater byproduct. The brine is often deposited back into the ocean, raising the local salt level and lowering oxygen in the water, wreaking havoc on sea life. Researchers at the University of Rochester have developed a new solar thermal desalination process that does not leave behind any brine and requires no chemical additives to pre-treat the water. The technology uses specially etched solar panels whose active regions pull a thin layer of water across the surface, absorb solar radiation, distill the water, and deposit the leftover salts and minerals into the panel's passive region. The laser-etched regions make the surface self-cleaning. The fresh water is extracted and the remaining salts end up in the passive region where they can be collected and removed. So far, the new desalination technology has been demonstrated only as proofs of concept on small-scale devices, but the researchers believe that it is inherently scalable. Earthwise is a production of WAMC. 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
1: You're listening to WGVU's member-supported Here and Now West Michigan on this Tuesday, July the 7th, let's stop by the Cyber Corner. Microsoft has announced it's cutting 4,800 jobs, including many from its Xbox division. It represents about a 2.1% cut of its global workforce. The layoffs include 1,600 Xbox workers, with more expected this year. The move is part of a broader reorganization to reset Xbox amid increased competition. Xbox CEO Asha Sharma, who took over earlier this year, said the business is not healthy. She noted that Xbox is operating at margins significantly lower than its competitors. Sharma also highlighted that the industry is facing a severe hardware crisis. And that's the very latest from the world of technology for this Tuesday, July the 7th, from the Cyber Corner. I'd like to thank you for joining us for this Tuesday edition of Members Supported Here and Now West Michigan. Make it a great day, and we'll talk again tomorrow. Take care.
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1: West Michigan weather for Greater Grand Rapids and all of the Lakeshore this afternoon: sunshine with a high near 89 degrees. Tonight, mostly clear skies with a low around 63 degrees. Wednesday, continued sunny conditions with a high near 88 degrees. Thursday, a chance of showers and thunderstorms, otherwise partly sunny with a high near 85 degrees. Friday, partly sunny with a high near 85 degrees. And looking ahead to the weekend, Saturday, mostly sunny with a high near 86.
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4: It's Here and Now. China's northeast region borders Russian Siberia and North Korea. It's a cold, vast area known for its gritty industrial history. But now the northeast is also the source of some of the country's most popular music and culture. And it's come to represent both nostalgia for China's past and apprehension for the country's economic future. NPR's Emily Fang brings us this story.
7: China's northeast, or Dongbei, as it's called in Mandarin, looms large in the Chinese cultural imagination. Immortalized by documentaries like this one from 2002 called West of the Tracks about Dongbei, it's full of scenes of coal-lugging trains, smokestacks, and smelting factories. Dongbei was glorified as China's Rust Belt, producing model factory workers and war heroes lauded for holding off advancing American-led forces during the Korean War.
6: But the region has fallen on harder times, says Tony Hao, a U.S.-based translator of Dongbei literature whose family lived in Dongbei during its boom years, the 70s and 80s.
10: Back then, people working for state factories were able to like work for a decent amount and also get a comfortable living situation.
6: But starting in the late 1990s, he says tens of millions of state factory workers were laid off.
10: Good education, good health care, and all of that collapsed.
6: Dongbei shrunk in population as people moved away. Property prices in places cratered. But over the last decade, its creative influence has only grown, with a large number of popular rappers like this one named Dongbaoshi. As well as prominent writers and filmmakers hailing from Dongbei. Dongbaoshi went on a talk show called The Roast in 2018 and half-jokingly dubbed this phenomenon the Dongbei Renaissance, a topic now studied by academics both in and out of China and which has inspired podcasts and themed comedy clubs. Dongbei was the engine of modern China, says Dongbei native Chen Dong. Chen is one of the founders of a fan club in the Dongbei city of Shenyang, which gets together to study this slapstick television show called Ma Da Shuai. A cult classic of the 2000s, whose bumbling Dongbei bumpkin and the big city character struck a chord in a China that was then urbanizing. And the show's main actor, Zhao Bunshan, has been a household name in China since the 90s. Because of his distinctive, earthy Dongbei accent. Zhao launched jokes that probed at rural-urban divides and referenced stereotypes of Dongbei people as brash and direct.
11: There's a lot of comedy writers and sketch comedy people that come out of Dongbei.
6: That's Jesse Appel. He's an American comedian and a longtime student of Chinese comedy. And he says many Chinese comedians have been inspired by Dongbei's saucy comedy styles, all delivered in the Dongbei dialect, which adds a blustery, sometimes corn liquor-infused touch.
11: You know, there's a bunch of like Dongbei video sketch channels on like social media where there'll be just this girl and she looks cute, but then she'll take some sort of like bottle and smash it against a second bottle and open both of them and swirl it around and like chug the whole bottle.
6: But the Dongbei aesthetic can also be dark. A whole genre of true crime Dongbei noir has blossomed, tapping into the region's reputation for corruption and violent crime. As epitomized by this TV show, The Long Season, a 1990s period drama about a gruesome dismemberment at a state steel factory. It is one of the most watched shows in the last 3 years in China, and based off a short story by one of the most famous Dongbei writers, Ban Yu. Researcher Shi Qi Lin specializes in Dongbei literature at Cornell University, and she studies Ban Yu's writings and many others. She detects not just nostalgia, but a shift in recent years to using Dongbei films and stories as a way to make sense of the future.
13: I actually always say Dongbei is the future of the world. People are really catching up on this consciousness. What happened in the 90s Dongbei is what's happening in the current moment for a lot of Chinese workers, American workers, with mass layoffs going on, right? Like the kind of economic prosperity and stability that they projected was no longer there.
6: But another Dongbei writer, Shuang Xuetao, tells NPR there's also magic to be found in the region. He's one of China's most translated writers, and in his dreamy, sometimes surreal stories, many of which take place in Dongbei, he says, he writes about individuals who achieve impossible things despite the circumstances they have been dealt. And his message is that any person, including those in Dongbei, can find the will to change their lives. Emily Fang, NPR News.
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1: You know more than you do about your situation. They know more than anybody about what they're facing. But later it turned out that there were studies done after the pandemic that prices did go up, but it was mostly because big companies were gouging people. They were taking advantage of the crisis to boost their profits. And so it wasn't true. It's not true that if we raise wages a little bit to these essential workers, to people who do this highly skilled, important labor, it's not true that prices are going to go up. Prices go up when corporations decide that they want to make more money. And that's what happened in the pandemic. And that is true often in our economy, that these large companies that have that are monopolized, that control so much of the market, they have a high degree of authority over how much things cost. And so looking back on that experience, I'm not saying my colleagues were wrong and that I should have corrected them, not at all. They knew as well as anyone that they were going to get the sharp end of the stick when it came to price increases.
2: 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We'll be back after a short break.
3: West Michigan weather for Greater Grand Rapids and all of the lakeshore. This afternoon, sunshine with a high near 89 degrees. Tonight, mostly clear with a low around 63 degrees. Wednesday, sunny with a high near 88 degrees. Thursday, a chance for showers and thunderstorms. Otherwise, partly sunny with a high near 85 degrees. Friday, partly sunny with a high near 85 degrees. And looking ahead to the weekend, Saturday, mostly sunny with a high near 86. And Sunday, sunny with a high near 88 degrees.
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2: You're listening to Think. I'm Courtney Collins in for Chris Boyd. We're speaking with journalist and fellow at the Economic Hardship Reporting Project, Ann Larson. Her new book is called Clean Up on Aisle 5, Essential Work, Poverty Wages, and the View from Behind the Supermarket Register. So, Ann, as we went to break, we were talking quite a bit about wages, and obviously financial stress was top of mind for nearly every single person that you worked with while you were working at the grocery store. But another thing that shouldn't have surprised me, but I guess it did to the degree that I hadn't thought about it as deeply as I should have, is how physically taxing work in a supermarket is. Can you talk a little bit about the physical demands of these jobs that might be invisible or downplayed to shoppers?
1: This is one of the most surprising things. I, too, was quite appalled at what I learned and really ashamed that I didn't know this already. It's another way to bust the argument that these are unskilled jobs. Supermarket work is incredibly physically taxing. Think about a cashier who stands behind that register. In our country, grocery workers stand for 8 hours a day and they scan, they move their arm over the scanner in the same motion over and over and over, hundreds, thousands of times a day. And over months and years, these workers develop pretty serious injuries.

0: from PRX.
1: Summer is a time for family warmth and being together at home. The team at Emmanuel Hospice brings comfort and care to where your loved one feels most at peace. 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
2: 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That's right. 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
5: From WHYY in Philadelphia, I'm Terry Gross with Fresh Air. Paul McCartney wrote a song when he was 16 that he later wanted the Beatles to record, but John rejected it. That song, A World Without Love, was instead recorded by the duo Peter and Gordon and became a hit. Our guest Peter Asher of Peter and Gordon knew the song because Paul was living in the Asher family home. In a new documentary about Peter Asher, Paul remembers...
6: They got a piano in my room and there was a piano in the basement as well. So when John came to visit, we could write there on the piano at the same time.
5: Today we talk with Peter Asher about the Beatles, becoming famous himself, discovering and producing James Taylor, producing Linda Ronstadt's recordings and reigniting her career, launching Carole King's performing career, and more. First News.
7: Live from NPR News in Washington, I'm Lakshmi Singh. Congressional support is collapsing for Maine oysterman and Senate candidate Graham Platner following a sexual assault allegation reported by Politico. Fellow progressive Vermont Senator Bernie Sanders is among the last politicians to, or the latest politicians to urge Platner, a Democrat, to drop out of the race in Maine, which the Democratic Party sees as a key path to winning back the U.S. Senate in November. Maine Public's Kevin Miller spoke with NPR's Here and Now about what happens next.
8: So the state law only says that a political committee can put forward a replacement nominee if the withdrawal takes place before 5 p.m. next Monday. So that's on July 13th. Mm-hmm. The committee then has 2 weeks, so until July 27th, to make that selection. But the process is entirely left open to the party. And that's kind of a lot of the speculation right now as to what's going to happen if and when Platner does decide to step down.
7: Politico had published a report in which Jenny Rasico accuses Platner of sexually assaulting her in 2021. Platner denied the allegation. A high-rise under construction in Midtown Manhattan is at risk of collapse. Mayor Zohran Mamdani says bricks were falling this morning from the former Pfizer building near Grand Central Terminal.
9: Two structural columns have buckled, in addition to multiple cracks and sagging floors. The building remains unstable. Since arriving on scene, we have witnessed additional movement in one of the compromised columns.
7: Mamdani says that and other tall buildings in the area, as well as a school with about 400 students, have been evacuated. Streets around the site are also closed to pedestrians. The pharmaceutical company's former global headquarters was being converted into a more than 1,500-unit residential complex. Far-right leader Marine Le Pen says she will run for president of France next year and legally challenge her embezzlement conviction. A French appeals court has cleared the way for Le Pen to run, but is requiring her to wear an electronic tag. NPR's Eleanor Beardsley reports.
10: Most people expected a clearer decision. If the lower court verdict was fully upheld, Le Pen was to be barred from politics for 5 years. But the court gave her a suspended sentence and 1 year with an electronic bracelet. If she'd been declared ineligible, eligible, her National Rally Party's number two, Jordan Bardella, was to be the candidate for president. The 30-year-old politician is very popular, especially with young people. Others call him an empty suit who lacks experience. Le Pen is a shrewd politician with decades of experience, but a guilty verdict on her head. The National Rally now faces a difficult choice at a time when it's never been so popular and has a real chance at the presidency. Eleanor Beardsley, NPR News, Paris.
7: From Washington, this is NPR News.
0: From the WGVU newsroom, I'm Patrick Center with these state and West Michigan headlines. Michigan Democrats running for the state's open U.S. Senate seat are debating tonight in Grand Rapids, with State Senator Mallory McMurrow leaving the race over the weekend. The field is now down to just Congresswoman Haley Stevens and former Wayne County health doctor, Dr. Abdul El-Sayed. Strategist Andrea Bightley says Stevens and El-Sayed's responses could be a make or break.
11: If Abdul El-Sayed comes out and is a strong debater, which is what we assume will happen, this will be a help no hurt for him. If Stevens bumbles any answer during this debate, it could actually hurt her more significantly.
0: So far, Stevens has carved a path as a moderate while campaigning hard to black and working class voters. Meanwhile, El-Sayed has surged in the polls by following a playbook of progressive populism. A bill to guarantee juveniles facing delinquency proceedings the right to adequate legal counsel is on its way to Governor Gretchen Whitmer. The legislation would require the Michigan Indigent Defense Commission to create a system with guarantees similar to those extended to adults facing criminal charges who may not be able to afford to pay for an attorney. Nathan Triplett of the State Bar of Michigan says the legislation would bring consistency to a system that right now is a patchwork. The bill requires the Indigent Defense Commission to have at least one attorney experienced in juvenile justice to help set the standards. The bill cleared the legislature last week with bipartisan support. From the WGVU newsroom, I'm Patrick Center.
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14: This is Fresh Air. I'm Terry Gross. One of the successful British invasion bands of the 60s was the duo Peter and Gordon. Peter is my guest, Peter Asher, who later became a famous record producer. The first record Peter and Gordon released became a number one hit in England and the U.S. That song, A World Without Love, was written by Paul McCartney for the Beatles, but John Lennon didn't like it, so Paul put it away until Peter asked to record it. Paul had been living in the Asher family home where Peter, his sisters, and his parents lived. We'll hear why a little later. It's a great story. So here's A World Without Love from 1964.

0: So that was Linda Ronstadt, You're No Good, produced by my guest, Peter Asher. One of the things that you did was you decided, like, the musicians are so important on recordings. You started putting their names on album covers. And a lot of album covers did not mention who the musicians were. It was a common practice to name them on jazz albums because those were instrumental albums.
1: Yes.
0: But most rock albums of the period were, you know, the front person was a vocalist. Talk about why you did it and the impact you think that had.
1: Apparently it had a substantial impact, according to the musicians, and I'm very glad if it did. Because, yes, I mean, Motown Records, for example, you had no idea who anybody was. I never saw any Motown players listed on any album. Supremes, Four Tops, nothing. And that seemed to be fairly consistent throughout the industry. And I remember looking at records as, you know, as a fan back in London, I would always wonder who was playing on it and couldn't find the information. You know, the guy who took the album cover photograph was more likely to get a credit than the people who played all this breathtaking music. So it seemed to me entirely logical. You know, I wasn't doing anything magical, and I just thought they should be listed because they played so well. So we put them on the back of the record. And apparently it did make a difference to those musicians because they would obviously get hired based on, I want something that sounds like that, you know, and that's a good thing. So I still do that to this day, but it's more common these days.
0: I want to thank you so much for talking with us. The film is fascinating, the documentary about you called Everywhere Man, and I wish you good health and continued performances and producing.
1: Thank you very much indeed.
0: The new documentary, Peter Asher, Everywhere Man, is in select theaters nationwide. Asher continues to tour his one-man stage show, sharing stories and songs from his decades-long career. This Halloween, he'll perform at a place he knows well that very rarely hosts public events, Abbey Road Studios. Tomorrow on Fresh Air, President Trump is pushing Congress to pass a law that would require showing a passport or birth certificate to register to vote and create strict ID requirements to vote. The rules of the midterms are being rewritten, from redistricting to campaign money. We talk with Ari Berman, who's covered voting rights for years at Mother Jones. I hope you'll join us. To keep up with what's on the show and get highlights of our interviews, follow us on Instagram at NPR Fresh Air. Fresh Air's executive producer is Sam Brigger. Our technical director and engineer is Audrey Bentham. Our engineer today is Charlie Kyer. Our interviews and reviews are produced and edited by Phyllis Myers, Anne-Marie Baldonado, Lauren Krenzel, Teresa Madden, Monique Nazareth, Thea Challoner, Susan Yakundi, Anna Bauman, and Nico Gonzalez-Whistler. Our digital media producer is Molly C.V. Nesper. Roberta Shurrock directs the show. Our co-host is Tanya Mosley. I'm Terry Gross.
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3: 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We speak with Onion CEO Ben Collins and comedian Tim Heidecker about what they plan to do with InfoWars and why they fought so hard to take control of it. I'm Rachel Abrams. 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
5: There's an accident in Grand Rapids Chowder Township on Leffingwell Avenue Northeast at Leonard Street. Also an accident that's now cleared on U.S. 131 southbound at Wealthy, but traffic is still slow back to I-196. Tonight, mostly clear skies, a low 62 degrees. For Wednesday, we have an air quality alert. Also sunny, a high 87 degrees. And Wednesday night, a chance of showers after 2 a.m. Increasing clouds, a low 67 degrees. Thursday and Thursday night, a chance of showers and thunderstorms. Mostly cloudy, a high 84, a low 64 degrees. Friday, partly sunny, a high 83 degrees. And then Saturday, mostly sunny with a high 86 degrees.
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5: The time is now 4 p.m.
6: Graham Plattner says he's weighing his options. Supporters are calling on him to drop out.
7: The latest allegations against the Democratic nominee have thrown the U.S. Senate race in Maine into chaos.
6: Today is Tuesday, June 7th, and this is All Things Considered from NPR News. I'm Mary Louise Kelly.
7: And I'm Scott Detrow. Ahead this hour, local lawmakers across the South and Midwest are rushing to regulate data centers.
8: When somebody comes to town and says, hey, we're going to give you millions of dollars and we're going to build a data center, they need to slow down and get a full understanding of how the whole thing's going to affect their community.
6: Also, the spread of a parasite that may not look like much.
9: This is a tiny microorganism. If you were to line up 10, they would be roughly the width of a single strand of hair.
7: But cyclosporiasis can make you feel lousy.
6: We've got tips on how to avoid it.
7: Plus, what a ride it was for the U.S. men's team in the World Cup.
6: First news.
5: I'm Scott VanderWerf with State and West Michigan News here on WGVU. An interfaith coalition united in Grand Rapids today. They're part of a multi-state movement mobilizing clergy to protect voting rights ahead of the November election. And WGVU's Dee Morrison has this report.
10: Leaders representing Christian, Jewish, Hindu faiths, and more gathered at Fountain Street Church in Grand Rapids as part of a nationwide Faith in Us initiative calling clergy to action.
11: I think it sends the message that people of faith care about the average person and that we want to stand up for the least of these among us.
10: Reverend Karen Fitz LaBarge is a pastor at North Kent Presbyterian Church and the president of West Michigan Clergy Action. She says the goal is to mobilize faith leaders to defend the Democratic process, with events happening in 9 states, including 3 in Michigan, Detroit, Lansing, and Grand Rapids. Clergy across faith, race, and geography plan to protect voting rights through nonviolent actions, showing up at city councils and county boards. As a lead-up to the November election, they're hosting regional de-escalation and rapid response trainings and coordinating clergy presence at polls and online during elections.
11: This is the beginning of a movement. This is the beginning of average people standing up and say, hey, we would like more accessibility to the vote instead of less. Instead of more hurdles and obstacles, we would like more people to exercise their right to vote in Michigan.
10: I'm Dee Morrison.
5: The U.S. Department of Justice plans to send election monitors to Detroit, Lansing, and East Lansing to keep tabs on the August primaries. Those cities are Democratic strongholds. It is not unusual for the federal government to use election monitors at polling locations in selected cities. Michigan Republican Party Chair Jim Runstad says showing up during a primary election can be good practice for the general election.
12: The stupid thing would be, okay, let's wait a week or two before the general election and let's start putting our processes in place. It's the proper way to do stuff. You pilot all kinds of things in either special or primary election when your big concern is the general election.
5: Attorney General Dana Nessel and Secretary of State Jocelyn Benson say they welcome eyes on election processes but stand ready to push back against any efforts to interfere with voting or orderly counting of ballots. Early in-person voting for the primary began in some communities this week. Residents in Ottawa County's Park Township will see two millages appear on upcoming election ballots. WGVU's David Limbaugh has the details.
13: On the August 4th ballot, residents in Ottawa County's Park Township will vote on a public safety millage. The proposal renews the township's dedicated public safety millage with a 0.1 mil increase over the 1.5 mils previously approved in 2022, for a total of 1.6 mils. The millage funds 911 first responders and fire safety equipment. The increase will offset cost increases for equipment like fire trucks, which have doubled in cost over the past decade. Currently, the Park Township Fire Department Department coordinates emergency efforts with the Ottawa County Sheriff's Office, increasing residential and commercial response times. Park Township maintains 4 full-time emergency staff members from 6 a.m. to 6 p.m. with a response time of 4 to 6 minutes. If approved, the millage will continue that level of service. On the November 3rd ballot, residents will vote on a Parks and Recreation proposed millage increase of 0.1 mil, above the 0.6 mil amount approved in 2022. The increase would cover rising maintenance costs associated with the township's newest parks and expanded accessibility. More information can be found online at parktownship.org. I'm David Limbaugh.
5: Michigan State University President Kevin Guskowitz says he's staying put, but questions remain about what comes next for the school just over a month after announcing he would leave to become president of Clemson University. Guskowitz reversed course Monday, saying he'll remain an Eastern

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2: I'm Maria Hinojosa. 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
5: 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The Grand Rapids Art Museum presents Decadent Spirit, French Art at the Turn of the Century. 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
1: There's an accident in Grand Rapids on the East Beltline Avenue, M44 northbound before Cascade. Also, Grand Rapids Charter Township, an accident on Leffingwell Avenue at Leonard. And in Grand Rapids, the exits closed on US 131 southbound off-ramp to Market Avenue. Tonight, mostly clear skies, a low 62 degrees. We have an air quality alert for Wednesday, otherwise sunny with a high 87 degrees. And Wednesday night showers, increasing clouds, a low 67 degrees. Thursday and Thursday night, a chance of showers and thunderstorms with a high near 84 and a low 64 degrees. And then Friday, partly sunny, high 83 degrees. On Saturday, mostly sunny, a high near 86. 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
3: Wyoming, an accident, 28th Street just west of Division Avenue, southeast of Grand Rapids near the airport. An accident on 44th Street and Patterson Avenue. Ionia, an accident eastbound 96 just before M66 in the work zone, blocking the single through lane at a standstill before Jordan Lake Road. Tonight, mostly clear skies, a low 62 degrees. We have an air quality alert for Wednesday, otherwise sunny with a high 87 degrees. Wednesday night showers after 2 a.m., increasing clouds, a low 67 degrees. And then Thursday and Thursday night, chance of showers and thunderstorms, mostly cloudy, high 84, a low 64 degrees. The time is 5 p.m.
4: Democrats across the country are demanding Maine Senate candidate Graham Plattner drop out of the race after new allegations of sexual assault.
5: But if he does so, it creates a complicated and risky process to find a new candidate just days ahead of Maine's deadline.
4: For Tuesday, July 7th, it's All Things Considered. Scott Detrow.
5: And I'm Mary Louise Kelly. President Trump keeps criticizing and questioning the NATO alliance.
4: His skepticism is hanging over NATO's meetings in Turkey this week.
6: This is what I would call a high-stakes summit with low expectations. Very high stakes for where this alliance goes on delivering from the pledges of last year.
5: And after a presidential thumb on the scale and a lackluster performance on the pitch, what comes next for U.S. soccer?
7: We've seen this team soar, and last night we saw them exit this tournament without even cocking a fist.
4: First, this newscast.
3: I'm Scott Vandewerf with State and West Michigan News here on WGVU. An interfaith coalition united in Grand Rapids today. They're part of a multi-state movement mobilizing clergy to protect voting rights ahead of the November election. WGVU's Dee Morrison reports.
8: Leaders representing Christian, Jewish, Hindu faiths, and more gathered at Fountain Street Church in Grand Rapids as part of a nationwide Faith in Us initiative calling clergy to action.
9: I think it sends the message that people of faith care about the average person and that we want to stand up for the least of these among us.
8: Reverend Karen Fitz LaBarge is a pastor at North Kent Presbyterian Church and the president of West Michigan Clergy Action. She says the goal is to mobilize faith leaders to defend the democratic process, with events happening in 9 states, including 3 in Michigan, Detroit, Lansing, and Grand Rapids. Clergy across faith, race, and geography plan to protect voting rights through nonviolent actions, showing up at city councils and county boards. As a lead-up to the November election, they're hosting regional de-escalation and rapid response trainings and coordinating clergy presence at polls and online during elections.
9: This is the beginning of a movement. This is the beginning of average people standing up and say, hey, we would like more accessibility to the vote instead of less, instead of more hurdles and obstacles. We would like more people to exercise their right to vote in Michigan.
8: I'm Dee Morrison.
3: The U.S. Department of Justice plans to place election monitors in Detroit, Lansing, and East Lansing for Michigan's August primaries. We have more from Rick Pluta.
10: The Justice Department is placing the monitors in three high Democratic turnout jurisdictions. The Michigan Republican Party chair says it makes sense to use the August primary as a test run for observing polling sites in the general election. Lansing officials replied anyone is welcome to observe its elections processes as long as they don't interfere with voters or election workers. They also say claims about difficult or abnormal voting practices are, quote, simply false. Michigan Attorney General Dana Nessel and Secretary of State Jocelyn Benson say the Justice Department has made requests for the state's official list of registered voters. They say those requests are unlawful and predicated on baseless accusations of misconduct. I'm Rick Pluta.
3: Michigan health departments are still searching for the source of a parasite outbreak that has more than quadrupled since last week. The latest numbers from the Michigan Department of Health and Human Services show more than 700 cyclospora cases statewide. Cyclospora is a parasite that can cause prolonged diarrhea and other severe stomach issues. In mid-Michigan, Jackson County has 36 reported cases, Ingham County has 21, Eaton has 5, and Clinton has 4. Jackson County Deputy Health Officer Matthew Budd said investigators are combing through food histories from people who test positive to find a common link.
11: You know, if you start to think back a day or 2 days or 3 days ago of what you ate for every meal and every snack, and if you ate a burger, what produce was on the burger? Did you have any condiments on the burger? What was on the side?
3: Bud says testing is crucial because symptoms can look like other foodborne illnesses. A stool sample is needed to confirm cyclospora and determine treatment. So far, the exact cause of the outbreak has not been identified. Residents in Ottawa County's Park Township will see two millages appear on upcoming election ballots, and WGBU's David Limbaugh has the details.
12: On the August 4th ballot, residents in Ottawa County's Park Township will vote on a public safety millage. The proposal renews the township's dedicated public safety millage with a 0.1 mil increase over the 1.5 mils previously approved in 2022, for a total of 1.6 mils. The millage funds 911 first responders and fire safety equipment. The increase will offset cost increases for equipment like fire trucks, which have doubled in cost over the past decade. Currently, the Park Township Fire Department coordinates emergency efforts with the Ottawa County Sheriff's Office, increasing residential and commercial response times. Park Township maintains 4 full-time emergency staff members from 6 a.m. to 6 p.m. with a response time of 4 to 6 minutes. If approved, the millage will continue that level of service. On the November 3rd ballot, residents will vote on a Parks and Recreation proposed millage increase of 0.1 mil above the 0.6 mil amount approved in 2022. The increase would cover rising maintenance costs associated with the township's newest parks and expanded accessibility. More information can be found online at parktownship.org. I'm David Limbaugh.
3: Tonight, mostly clear skies, a low 62 degrees, an air quality alert for Wednesday, sunny with a high 87 degrees, Wednesday night showers after 2 a.m., increasing clouds, a low 67 degrees. Then Thursday, a chance of showers and thunderstorms, mostly cloudy with a high 84 degrees. Scott VanderWerf, WGVU News.
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5: This is All Things Considered from NPR News. I'm Mary Louise Kelly.
4: And I'm Scott Detrow. Graham Plattner was once seen as the key to Democrats flipping enough seats to retake the U.S. Senate. Now, Democratic Party leaders are withdrawing their endorsements and calling for him to drop out of the Senate race in Maine. Yesterday, Politico reported that a woman he once dated accused him of sexual assault. Plattner denied the accusation and said, quote, any accusation of non-consensual behavior is categorically untrue. But this news came after other reports of unsettling behavior from women who previously dated Plattner and an extramarital sexting scandal. So where does the race go from here? For that, we called Adam Gentleson. He's a Democratic strategist and the founder and president of the Searchlight Institute, a liberal think tank. Thanks for coming by, Adam.
14: Thanks for having me.
4: Is this campaign viable anymore?
14: No, it's absolutely not. I'm surprised Plattner hasn't dropped out already. Maybe he drops out by the time this segment is over, but he's gone. And You know, the sooner the better. So because Maine Democratic Party rules do allow the party to select a replacement as long as he drops out before Monday. So the clock is ticking. I think, you know, Democrats still have a great chance to win this seat if he drops out. So, you know, he should get out sooner rather than later.
15: Plattner had a lot of support from Democratic voters, even amid all those other scandals. What to you is the least terrible way to quickly choose a new nominee who the voters didn't get behind?
14: I think you have to figure out a claim to legitimacy for this new nominee. You know, we saw how, you know, not actually being elected by voters dogged Kamala Harris as the nominee when she was picked by, you know, essentially party insiders to be the nominee. You know, she was vice president, but she did not win the Democratic nomination in the traditional way. So I think you got to apply the same standard here. You know, there were seven Democratic candidates who ran for two statewide slots about a month ago in the primary, right? There was the race for senator and there's the race for governor.
15: Yeah.
14: In those seven candidates, there are a lot of credible nominees, all of whom I think would have a solid chance at beating Susan Collins. The only one who can't is Plattner himself. You know, and all of them would have some claim to legitimacy because a lot of people cast their votes for them. I think, you know, holding a convention that you have to plan in less than a month and then, you know, crafting rules and bylaws that everybody agrees to, you could make it work. But it's, you know, if you use subjective standards to choose the nominee at that convention, I think you're going to run into a lot of trouble and you run a real risk of leaving the party divided, which would be a real disaster as we head into the general election against Susan Collins.
15: Well, that's what I want to ask about, because a big part of Plattner's strength was that he was not an establishment figure. He did not come up in politics in any way at all. And that really appealed to voters in a way that we've seen in a bunch of states right now. I mean, how do you get those people who supported Plattner to be on board with a mainstream politician who is chosen one way or another through a very quick process that isn't as open as a regular primary?
14: Well, I think there's risk in overstating that case, to be honest with you. I think, you know, the primary that Maine had a month ago was sort of a split screen, right? Because, you know, on the Senate side, you had people casting their vote for Plattner, who, as you say, is an anti-establishment politician. But on the governor's side, on the same day, those voters went to the polls and elected Shelley Pingree, Hannah Pingree, the daughter of Shelley Pingree, who is, you know, an establishment politician. She's wonderful. I think she's going to be a great governor, and I think she's got a great chance to win, you know, but she wasn't an anti-establishment candidate, you know. And when you look at the votes, you know, about 156,000 Mainers cast their votes for Graham Plattner, you know, and the guy who is sort of positioned as the anti-establishment candidate, you know, who Graham is trying to, you know, railroad through as his replacement, Troy Jackson, only got about, you know, 45,000 votes. So 100,000 Mainers voted for Graham Plattner, but then supported either Hannah Pingree or Nirav Shah as well.
15: Adam, let me...
14: So a lot of those same people who voted for him also supported some of the more establishment politicians.
15: I want to make sure we have time for one more thorny question with all of this. I'm wondering if you think the Democratic Party, the party that embraced Me Too, that talked about believing women, do you think it lost credibility or moral authority by sticking with Plattner through all of the scandals leading up to this moment?
14: Not if they get rid of him. I think, you know, one of the things the Republicans did is when they were faced with these questions, they stuck with them. They stuck with Trump. They stuck with Matt Gaetz. They stuck with any number of nominees after knowing deeply immoral things about them. So as long as we take care of business here and replace him with somebody we can all get behind, I think we can hold our heads high.
15: And in 30 seconds or less, you still think Susan Collins is beatable?
14: I absolutely do. You know, this is a very favorable national environment for Democrats. Trump's numbers are terrible. Susan Collins has been a diehard supporter of Trump time and again. She's lost her independent streak. You know, we just have to get somebody in this race who can just, you know, be normal and, you know, make the case and prosecute the case against Susan Collins. In that case, I think this seat is still very winnable.
15: Put "be normal" on a bumper sticker. That is Adam Gentleson, Democratic strategist, founder of the Searchlight Institute think tank. Thanks so much.
14: Thank you.
5: Chesapeake Bay blue crabs. They are to Maryland what lobsters are to Maine, a signature seafood, part of the identity. But these are not easy times on the bay. The crab population has been falling, while the average age of a crabber has been climbing into the late 50s. So who are the next generation of crabbers? NPR's Frank Langfitt hit the water to find out.
16: So we're just on a little cove. It's early morning. There's some seagulls. The sun is still not up.
17: My name is Jack Torney. Born and raised in Annapolis, Maryland, and I'm a full-time commercial crabber.
16: Jack is laying out 2,400 feet of line, and every 16 feet, he's got little pouches of razor clams to catch the crabs. Torney is 23 with a blonde goatee. He's equipped his boat with a roller that lifts the line from the muddy bottom to the surface. It's kind of like a crab conveyor belt.
18: There's the first one in the morning.
16: He scoops them up with a metal mesh net and tosses them in a bin. Then they scurry about, looking to escape. Crabs have excellent vision and are feisty. One faces off against me, bares his blue claws, ready for battle. And they're not happy.
17: They would definitely not be happy because they'll be going to the steamer later tonight.
16: Crabbing can be thrilling, and Torney loves the work.
17: I enjoy being out on the water. Growing up, I didn't like going to school just because I didn't like being in a building all day. I'd rather be in nature.
16: But becoming a commercial crabber isn't easy. Maryland has capped licenses for the past decade at around 5,400 annually to protect the fishery. Licenses are often passed down through families. Turnover is extremely low. Torney says he's part of a dying breed.
17: There is not many, say, 18 to 30-year-olds left crabbing.
16: Why is that?
17: Because most people my age, they don't see it as a full-time job. They'd rather work in an office building than be out on the water.
16: Torney is a first-generation crabber, but in his time on the water, he's seen worrying signs.
17: There's definitely less crabs from when I first started, when I was 14.
16: A recent University of Maryland survey found the crab population fell by half between 2011 and 2023, though a survey this year showed an encouraging rebound. Scientists blame the drop in the crab population on the loss of marsh habitat to waterfront development and the invasive blue catfish, which eat juvenile crabs. Torney works alone to keep costs down, but rising prices, including fuel, cut into his profits.
17: Cost around $100 to $150 to leave dock a day. But also you got to put in licensing fee, marina slip, any wear and tear on motor, oil changes.
16: Torney says a solo crabber can earn about $95,000 a year, but overhead consumes a third of that. To earn more for what he catches, Torney uses Facebook to sell directly to consumers.
17: I will put a post out around 10 a.m. this morning, let everybody know I'll have him fresh off the boat.
16: One of Torney's contemporaries is Luke McFadden. McFadden's 30. To sell his crabs and promote the industry, he's become a social media star. McFadden posts videos on how to catch crabs and pick them.
19: You got the claws. Grab them like this. We're going to break them against the knuckle and pull. Sometimes you'll get the whole thing. Like, that's the entire arm meat right there.
16: McFadden is a handsome, freckle-faced Korean-American. He's built a social media following of more than 3 million. I recently visited his crab stand, which is about a mile from the water.
20: Thank you, man. Thank appreciate you guys so much. It was really nice to meet you guys.
16: The stand is a converted 41-foot fishing boat McFadden placed in a gravel parking lot. Among his customers today, Cody Holbrook and Jenny Sariski. Sariski works retail. Holbrook's an electrician. They're in their 20s.
21: We saw him on YouTube, so we decided to come down and take a look.
16: And where do you live?
21: New York, Long Island, New York. So, yeah, we drove down this morning, about 4.5 hours.
16: Just to meet Luke?
21: Yeah, pretty much.
16: What do you like about the social media presence?
21: The aspect of the water and seeing people actually catch the seafood and to see where the food comes from that we've been eating all our lives.
16: McFadden sells all kinds of branded merchandise from the boat.
20: We have two different kinds of seasoning, of a Korean barbecue style. We also have it on potato chips. We got t-shirts from my merchandise brand.
16: Not everyone here on the bay is a Luke McFadden fan. Last year, one of his boats was vandalized. McFadden says his style rubbed some old-school crabbers the wrong way. But while out crabbing one morning, he also told me But to make it in this business these days, people have to adapt.
20: You're going to have to get creative in a lot of ways. You're going to have to make the most out of everything that comes over your rail. For me, it's the crabs and it's the story.
16: The story young crabbers are telling about fighting the odds to keep this Chesapeake Bay tradition alive. Frank Langford, NPR News, on the Chesapeake Bay.

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1: There's an accident in Ionia. It's eastbound 96 just before M66 in the work zone, blocking the single through lane at a standstill before Jordan Lake Road, Lake Odessa. Southeast Grand Rapids, southbound Beltline is one lane after Burton, and Burton Street's closed between Kalamazoo Avenue and Eastern Avenue. Mostly clear tonight, low 62 degrees. An air quality alert for Wednesday, also sunny, a high 87 degrees. And then Wednesday night, a chance of showers, increasing clouds, a low 67 degrees. Thursday and Thursday night, showers and thunderstorms, a high 84 degrees, and then a low 64 degrees. And Friday, partly sunny, a high 83 degrees. This is WGVU.
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8: 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I'm Juana Summers.
9: And I'm Scott Detrow. The United States is out of the World Cup after a decisive 1-4 loss to Belgium

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3: We have an air quality alert for Wednesday, and tonight mostly clear skies, a low 62 degrees, and then for Wednesday, sunny, a high 87 degrees, and a chance of showers Wednesday night. After 2 a.m., increasing clouds, a low 67 degrees. Thursday, showers and thunderstorms mainly before 2, mostly cloudy, a high 84, and Thursday night, a chance of showers and thunderstorms, a low 64. Friday, partly sunny, a high 83 degrees, and mostly sunny Saturday, a high 86 degrees.
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5: I'm Rachel Abrams, and this is The Daily. Today, we speak with Onion CEO Ben Collins and comedian Tim Heidecker about what they plan to do with InfoWars and why they fought so hard to take control of it. I want to talk about comedy, not just InfoWars comedy, but just sort of more broadly comedy in the Trump administration. Mm-hmm. A lot of comedians have said, and I've heard you guys discuss this, that satire is really hard in the Trump administration, which is, I've never quite understood exactly why. And I feel like it's not the perspective that you guys have taken. And so I wonder if, Tim, you can explain what you think the opportunity is for comedy that other comedians who say that are missing.
6: Sure. I mean, you try to get to very universal, you know, human feelings. I'm not trying to just go like, haha, look at Trump's orange complexion. Mm-hmm. I want to get into, like, what is it about being a human being that gets you to the place where you're doing that to yourself? And I want to try to do that in a entertaining or funny way. I think it's also okay to, at this moment in time, it's enough to just go, like, whatever the debacle is this mm-hmm. week, whatever the insanity is, I think it's enough right now. You can just go, I think that's crazy. And if you can try to do it in a funny, witty way, at least people out there looking for signals that they're not alone can get something. They can get like, okay, I'm not crazy. That's crazy.
5: I want to ask you guys, though, like, the way you are describing what you're doing does not sound ideological. But just to push back a little bit, like, I went to the Onion website earlier today, and there's like a zillion headlines about Trump and RFK Jr., Ken Paxton. And I'm somebody who's read the Onion. I know that you made fun of Biden. I know that you make fun of Democrats. I get that. But there's something called the Babylon Bee, which for people that don't know it is described as like the Onion for conservatives, basically the implication being that you guys have a liberal ideological mm-hmm. bent, right? And I think that certainly in this moment, you could get that impression looking at the Onion website. I want to understand, like, how broad are you trying to appeal in terms of an audience?
6: I would just say that I don't think about an audience often. I just try to express what's inside of me out into the world. And it will be ideological a lot of the time mm-hmm. because I have a point of view. But I will say InfoWars isn't going to be overtly political necessarily, and maybe not really at all. I mean, we're making fun of food influencers, and we'll be making fun of people that certainly voted for, you know, Mamdani in New York, mm-hmm. you know, and are friends of mine. Like, you got to, of course, look at the world around you and see things that you kind of cringe at, even though you might ideologically align with them. And we're not going to be afraid to do that. But We're not interested in punching down. Mm-hmm. We're not looking at making fun of swaths of people because we're essentially scared of them.
7: Yeah. The most recent takedown request we got from a politician was from a very prominent Democrat. You know, that's we really do hammer all sides. The Democratic Party is really upset at us because they think that we sank Joe Biden's 2024 campaign.
5: Because you didn't cheer him on? Is that the idea?
7: Yeah.
5: Okay.
7: And I'm not going to ever step in on that sort of thing, mm-hmm. ever.
5: I wonder if you guys succeed, if the website takes off, besides the financial benefit of succeeding, whatever that looks like, whatever your metrics are, just what do you think you will have accomplished besides sidelining Alex Jones, besides making him less offensive or powerful?
6: I mean, creating another place for quality art and media to exist that is pretty damn independent. I mean, this is one of the few bastions of not this monopolized super companies that we're having to live with. So what we hope to have accomplished in, let's say, 5 years is we've retrained people's brains to think of InfoWars meaning something fundamentally different. And separate it from that ghoul. If he wants to tell people about Charlie Kirk faking his own death or something, he's free to do it on the side of the highway.
7: You know, everything about InfoWars was horrible, except the branding and the catchphrase they came up with. Mm-hmm. And their catchphrase is, there's a war on for your mind, which is just a perfect sentence. It's a beautiful mm-hmm. sentence, right? Mm-hmm. And that will remain a thing that we do. Basically like a mission statement or a, you know, something to point at where there has been a war on for your mind for the last 10 years. There's no question about that. Like, we have lived through that, and I would say normal people have lost, in part because they didn't know they were in a fight. And we're going to give people the ability to make fun of the processes and the ways people get information. That's going to be the through line that gets us through this. And, like, characters and ideas and mm-hmm. things are going to build out of that. We are constantly being inundated mm-hmm. with a bunch of insane garbage and bull, frankly. And that bull had no counterweight, and we're going to try to.
6: Yeah, I mean, yeah, I think sorry to interrupt you, but I've been thinking over the years a lot about darkness and comedy and death and comedy, and it is a way to like survive the chaos of the world. On a very deep level, like the comedians, the writers, whoever, creatives that go into those dark places are doing it at a service for themselves to sort of exercise the fear of these real things. And then that gets received by an audience. And I think it does a service to make them feel like, okay, this is something that happens and we have to laugh about it. There's obviously lots of things we could do about it, but it's just like making you feel like all this crazy shit is hanging over our heads, but we shouldn't be afraid of it all the time.
5: Ben, Tim, thank you both so much for joining us.
7: Hey, thank you.
6: Thank
7: I really
6: you.
7: Appreciate it.
5: After we spoke to Ben and Tim, we reached out to representatives for Alex Jones to ask for comment about the Onion's takeover of InfoWars, but they did not respond.
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3: We have an air quality alert for Wednesday, and tonight mostly clear skies, a low 62 degrees, and then for Wednesday, sunny, a high 87 degrees, and a chance of showers Wednesday night. After 2 a.m., increasing clouds, a low 67 degrees. Thursday, showers and thunderstorms mainly before 2. Mostly cloudy, a high 84. And Thursday night, a chance of showers and thunderstorms, a low 64. Friday, partly sunny, a high 83 degrees. And mostly sunny Saturday, a high 86 degrees.
8: President Trump is in Ankara for the NATO summit, where he met with the Turkish president. Following the meeting, Trump said he would soon decide whether to sell F-35 fighter jets to Turkey despite a congressional ban. Trump's relationship with NATO countries and the international deals he's making on the next morning edition from NPR News.
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3: Good evening and welcome to Jazz on WGVU for this Tuesday, July 7th. I'm Scott Van De Werf, your host, and tonight we've got new music from saxophonist Lakeisha Benjamin. We'll hear from singer Cecile McLaurin-Sylvant. Also, we've got new music from trumpeter Jared Hall, pianist Amanda Tosoff, singer Isabella Isherwood, and guitar player Vladimir Redzik, plus classic Sonny Rollins and the Bill Evans Trio. Let's begin with Prodigal Son. This is Ulysses Owens Jr. and Generation Y here on WGVU.

Jazz on WGVU and singer Isabella Isherwood with Devil May Care from her album The Sweetest Sounds. And that featured Mike Alamana on guitar, Joe Palacastro on bass, and Alejandro Salazar, the drummer. We heard Vladimir Retzik on guitar with I'm in the Mood for Love, with Steve Ash at the piano, Neil Minor bass from the album First Time Around. We began with Prodigal Son from Ulysses Owens Jr. and Generation Y. The album is Around the World with You on Cellar Music, with Arena Terakubo on alto sax, Anthony Hervey on trumpet, Tyler Bullock at the piano, and Yusushi Nakamura playing the bass. I'm Scott Vandewerf. Now it's pianist and composer Amanda Tosoff with Where the Joy Is on WGVU.

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0: Jazz on WGVU with the Ion Harbeck Quartet and Sparkle Sight. And this is from the album Conversation with Ion Harbeck on tenor saxophone. We also heard trumpeter and composer Jared Hall with Step by Step, with Troy Roberts on tenor sax, Ben Markley piano, Michael Glynn on bass, and Kyle Swan, the drummer, the album Hometown. It's from the Origin label. And we began with pianist and composer Amanda Tosoff, the title of her album, Where the Joy Is, featuring singer Emile Claire Barlow, Allison Awe on alto sax, John Maharaj on bass, and Morgan Childs, the drummer. I'm Scott Van De Werf, and tonight, mostly clear skies, a low 62 degrees. For Wednesday, we have an air quality alert. Also sunny, a high 87 degrees, a chance of showers. Wednesday night, late, increasing clouds, a low 67 degrees. And Thursday, a chance of showers and thunderstorms, mostly cloudy, a high 84 degrees.
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Jazz on WGVU and the Bill Evans Trio live at the Village Vanguard, My Foolish Heart, with Bill Evans piano, Scott LaFaro bass, and Paul Motion drums from the album Waltz for Debbie. This was recorded in 1961, released by the Riverside label in 1962. Sonny Rollins on tenor sax with Blues Note from the album Sonny Rollins Volume 1 on Blue Note from 1957. With Donald Byrd on trumpet, Wynton Kelly piano, Gene Ramey bass, and Max Roach the drummer. I'm Scott VanderWerf, and you're listening to Jazz here on WGVU Public Radio from Grand Valley State University with singer Pierre L. Chambers, The Way You Look Tonight.

That was drummer and composer Snorre Kirk with Showtime from his album Top Dog, featuring, among others, tenor sax player Stephen Riley. We heard from Wolf Clark Dorsey with Waltz for Debbie, a tribute to Bill Evans, who we heard in the previous set, with Michael Wolf at the piano, Mike Clark on drums, and Leon Lee Dorsey, the bass player of the album Letter to Bill Evans. We began with singer Pierre L. Chambers' The Way You Look Tonight from his album entitled Shining Moments. 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